0: speak in my project in the name of buildings. So that's how I wrote this battle. I became the Holiday Inn. I became the Moore Tower. I moved from building to building and explained how these militias were invading me, basically. So that's the kind of aha moment that happened with me, is that what is the point of view?
1: Yeah.
0: Because if you take it from a point of view of a person who's in the militia invading the tower, well, that's not something I really want to do, honestly. And if you have like an omniscient point of view, that's kind of a bit too pretentious. Mm. No, I'm not a bird, or you know, I'm not an omniscient viewer. Mm. And I wasn't there, so I can't speak as Maisa. Well, I speak as Maisa in the first four songs, because they're about a solitary walk in the city with the skyscrapers around me, wondering what the hell happened. Empty skyscrapers and empty places. But then when I want to tell the history of the battle, being the architecture was the only thing I could do. Mm. So that's how I wrote this album.
2: And I think it's interesting you speak, I think the lyrics are really written in the present tense. So it's like witnessing, so as the buildings are witnessing what is going on.
0: Yeah, and the songs are dated. So the first song is Hay Gazian, which is a university, and it's called Hay Gazian, October 22. So I'm speaking as Hay Gazian on October 22, what happened. I feel someone hiding in my body, and I feel them running between my arches, and they're blue. Okay, so what I also did is I colored the militias, because it was a bit easier to visualize and to explain.
1: Yeah,
2: maybe it's good to give a little bit of context. So it's an episode of urban warfare at the beginning of the Lebanese civil war, where in militias, and you call them red and blue, they fought for domain across Beirut skyscrapers, and it's a history that is not talked about in schools. Not talked about almost at all, but it's also a history that is close to you. So maybe just to give, so how is it still resonating today?
0: So the two militias fighting were pro-Palestinian, pan-Arab leftists, which I call the Reds. And against them were nationalists, who were mostly Christian nationalists, actually. So while the leftists were all sorts of religions. They believed that Lebanon should be isolated. So they were also called isolationists, in Aizeliyin, that Lebanon should be isolated from the region. Isolated from the Palestinian cause, isolated from whatever is happening, to preserve the peace. So if you really look at it, it's exactly what's happening today. Yeah. And it's exactly the same ideological differences between people and the same very tense debates happening today, with talk about normalization or peace with Israel at the moment. You have a range of points of view that is so scary that the specter of the civil war is actually coming back. Like, you hear political analysis saying, is there going to be civil war again? So I wanted to know about this history and to draw it on a map so that we can talk about it and not avoid each other. Because the root cause is the same, actually. Like, since 1948 and the establishment of the State of Israel, the whole region has been in shambles, and we don't know what to do. And now the sheer force of, accepting peace at gunpoint, is this something good? Is this something that will really lead to peace? I don't know. You tell me.
2: You want to listen?
0: Let's listen.
2: Let's listen.

0: huge credit to those who collaborated on the song and on the video as well. So Fadi Tabal is the producer of this track and he played drones. Pascal Semejian on drums, and he's my drummer tonight as well. And I actually realized while watching this video, I remembered something, that I played piano because there were so many images of these militiamen in full like military guard playing the hotel piano with the gun on the piano, and like this is an image that we knew from before. It's one of these, so yeah, I think that's where this choice came from. And of course this video is by Eli Darir, who is a brilliant filmmaker, animator from Beirut, and his father was actually one of the militia guys in a blue, and at the beginning of the video it says, I told my parents I was going to school, but actually I was going to the battlefield. So these were very young kids who were exploited, you know, to do this. And at the end, the dad is explaining, you know, they came at us from here. And so it was a dad, yeah. And he's, it turns out that Eli's final project in his master's was about the Holiday Inn. So we were both like, oh my God, we have to do something together.
1: Do you want to say something about how it was to share this album in Beirut, particularly in Lebanon?
0: Oh, yeah. Okay. I've had a lot of different feedback from, you know, it feels like you were there. Someone told me, it feels like you were there. How come, how did you never witness any of these things? Like the emotions that you're conveying are so true. To, you know, me, so we produced a map, artwork for the album, and I tried to offer it to somebody on a television station. He was the camera guy. Because he was telling me, yes, I was there, and I saw the guys, and they, when they invaded the tower, and I was like, wow, you were there, that's like scary, but also like, you know, this album is about you guys, it's about your generation. Like, please have a map. And he's like, no, I don't want to touch this thing. I think one of the most striking things that happened to me was when I went down to Saida, in the south. It's a coastal town in the south, and I was actually invited not for a concert, because I later found out that the organizer didn't think that this kind of music would attract a lot of people in Saida. I'm trying to prove her wrong. Maybe next album. But anyways, I was explaining what I was doing and what I did for the album, and explained that this all comes from research, and I worked on a very precise timeline of the events, and I knew which buildings were involved, and I cross-referenced, and actually the album, the project is called Reference Marja. So I do very diligent historic research from several sources, and I've realized like there were these people in the audience who were constantly interrupting the interview, because it was an interview format. And I realized soon enough that these were former fighters, like a group of them. Reds. And they were quizzing me on, you know, where I got my information from, why was I doing this, like what's my interest, like am I connected to the, did I have, what's at stake for me, like personally? Yeah. I'm like, I'm just an architect who wants to know about her city. I don't know if they were convinced. But in any case, this was fine because I knew so much and I talked so much about the project that I was okay being quizzed. But then somebody said to me, how are you neutral? Like, ours is the righteous cause. How are you neutral? And October 7 had just had happened like a year before. And we were so shaken by what was happening in Gaza. And so I kind of froze. I didn't know what to tell him. But someone in the audience instead responded, this is not what she's trying to do. She's trying to write a history of the facts. And it's a fact that this militia invaded this building. And then this is the battle that created the division between East and West Beirut. And we have been deprived of even talking about these facts. Of course. Because when you talk about the fact, I mean, there is no accountability. These people who destroyed the city became the businessmen and politicians of the after war. And, you know, they laid down their arms, they were given a business deal, and, you know, they did other kind of business. So that was a very moving moment. That makes me think a lot.
1: Yeah, and it's interesting. We also spoke about how different generations deal with these histories differently, of course, also in the present. But I think it's also beautiful and that your work can also bring generations together, or maybe for the first time, yeah, experience or think about or feel these histories differently.
0: Yeah. I'm a bit disregarded a lot of times because I'm a post-war child. Like, I was born in 1990. I didn't even live the war. So I think we're the generation that's maybe perceived as a bit spoiled by the people who are older than us. Yeah, we lived the fake post-war reconstruction destruction that happened. So we a lot of things we don't know, and that's why I wanted to know. I mean, I think that's why I wrote a thesis about the history of my city.
1: I also want to make sure that if you have any questions or things to say, that you can. Yes, there's one here. I will come to you.
2: I can also speak up.
1: We're recording it for the future.
2: Thank you so much for sharing all of that, and also the music. I have a question about the song. What I found really intriguing is that the percussive elements. They're not really giving rhythm, but they're more adding a texture to the song. And the rhythm is really like a very steady rhythm that the piano gives, and then the percussion comes like in and gives texture. I wanted to ask if you can elaborate a bit on the collaboration with your drummer and how this.
0: I love this question, and I think at the studio we avoid over-interpreting the things we do. But I'll give you my interpretation, and it's that I'm talking about the Holiday Inn, which has a rotating restaurant at the top. And my vocal melody and the guitar and the repetition of the lyrics is conveying that while the shooting, which is not rhythmic, is going on. And interpreting it live is really nice because it's similar to what you noticed I'm doing a predictable rhythm, but the guys behind me are on their own. And they give cues to each other of when to enter and escape, exit.
2: Thank you.
1: Someone else wants to ask something?
3: So you said you chose to impersonate the building. Why did you feel like such a personal or humane perspective was necessary to tell this history?
0: Because we all lose. Violence and war is ugly. And it destroys the places we love. And it destroys the soul of people. And when you describe such violence, you know, it's important to kind of caress and give love back. At the same time, what was I gonna say? I found out, for example, about this massacre that occurred where a single individual started it. And so it confronted me while writing the song to the very human feeling of revenge and violence. And maybe we've all been confronted by this need, this desire to inflict pain. But what prevents us from doing that? I think that's also very human. And I reflect on the war and the civil war as a form of heritage. So this too can be, this history, this difficult history, if we admit that it happened and that we did this to each other, can become a form of heritage that joins us together and unites us together. But we can't achieve that unless we talk about it in a human way.
1: So you're also working on a new record, and there's a new track out, and you're also going to share tonight a bit more about it.
0: Yeah.
1: But I think because the Marja album was very much about this one history in one place, or like in the buildings. Do you want to say a bit more about?
0: Yeah. So the Marja, the Battle of the Hotels, turns out is Marja Volume 1. So any other ventures and research on space and music will also be Marja. Yes. So this is part of Marja 2. This song in particular is about a social housing project that was built to relieve, or, you know, there was an earthquake in the 50s in Lebanon, and so they decided to give apartments to the victims of the earthquake. But this social housing project was built right next to a refugee camp inside the called Ain al-Hilwa, and it's the biggest refugee camp in Lebanon, actually. But the plans of that housing project in this very modernist era Lebanon of progress didn't include the refugee camp because it was right. I don't know if it's because they were ignoring it because they didn't want to admit that it was happening, or because it was supposed to be a temporary thing. the refugee status of persons. Everyone thought maybe it'll get resolved one day. Of course, not. So this social housing project was built, and a local politician, who was a socialist and also very pro-Palestinian, was involved in both the social housing project and the refugee camp. For the housing project, he gave a box of keys to the fishermen of Saida because he thought they really deserved to live more in more dignified housing. They were the poorest inhabitants of his city. And that housing project actually started growing exponentially. So if you look at like the modernist pictures of this pristine housing project, and then you look at it today, and it's this incredible, like a Lego.
1: Yeah.
0: Started attaching. Mm. You know, he had a daughter, so he made her an apartment. Yeah. She had a son, and so they all moved and opened the window. They made a balcony. So now the social housing project is, as you'll see in the video.
1: Mm.
0: And in parallel, what was happening is that, so there, these refugee camps were created, this one in particular, in 1948, when the Nakba happened, and people fled from fear of being killed you saw what happened? Oh my God. By Zionist militias. So people fled to Lebanon at the time, and they established this refugee camp. And of course, it was the refugee camps all over Lebanon were the center for fida'iyin, so guerrilla fighters. Who turns out that this local politician used to transport to the border using his parliamentary car to avenge the Nakba, first of all, that all these people had to move and their lands were stolen, and to avenge different military strikes, for example, that the IOF, IDF, did all around the Arab world, actually, because they thought in a pan-Arab way that we should be an Arab Union, just like the European Union, for example, and that if someone attacks one of us, we should have the initiative to retaliate. So the song is about both of these aspects.

0: Thank you. Thank you, Maisa, for your music. I think we're very grateful for it. And I think we should all come to Theater in het Spuit tonight. And again on Sunday. And thank you. I want to say that actually the story about Marja 1 is also part of the further listening book that we will be launching in 15 minutes. So yeah, please also stay for that. But yeah, I really want to thank you for your super generous talk and for being. And yeah, and we don't know what's going to happen, but we have your music, and it's
1: especially hard to be outside of home these days, especially that my family and my son are there. But having the warmth of an audience is necessary and very, very good for my mental health these days. So thank you for your questions and
0: thank
1: for
0: you.
1: Everything.

0: My name is Katia. I curate the Context program at Rewire Festival. We had really a beautiful day already here at Page Not Found, with a wonderful conversation first with Katalin Ladik and Svetlana Maras and Ash Gilmartin, with an impromptu performance, which was amazing, which I missed, sadly, but I heard many good stories. Then there was Sari Moussa and Abed Kobaisi, who had a really wonderful listening session. You should also check them out tomorrow. And then we just had a very moving talk and also listening with Maisa Jalat. I'm still a bit moved, but I'm also have been daydreaming of this very moment in the last months, because I was curious if a book that is, I think, already circulating would be ready and arrive on time, and if you would actually all be here with me. And I'm a bit humbled and happy to share this space with you and to celebrate this book, which holds so many of the voices and the perspectives that are dear to me and to Rewire and maybe also to you, and that I have enjoyed learning from and reading with. So in the next hour and 20 minutes or so, we will take you through the book. It's different chapters, each designed by a different designer and many of those who contributed to it. And you are, of course, it's a festival, so you're free to walk out and come back if you like, to read with us and maybe also later take the book with you. First of all, I want to thank Sebastian Tian, who is already here with me, co-founder of Page Not Found, but also to Ola, to Joseph, to Rainier, and this entire team here at Page Not Found for the existence of this space, a center for artistic publishing, which has become an important space, I think, for gathering and finding community in The Hague and beyond. And every year during Rewire to collaborate on the Context program, we're also celebrating an anniversary. This is the fifth year we collaborate, experimenting with different situations for learning and listening and sounding, which means a lot. Yes, so it's really a pleasure to host together with you, but also to be hosted in this open mind and forward thinking space. So thank you. I also want to thank Anne-Marie. What, are you here, Anne-Marie? Well, she will be, who did a great production of the book, and Aiden Wall, who may be here, who's also here in spirit. Actually, but also part of the Rewire team, so very busy writing things right now. He's a brilliant writer, copywriter, and also copy-edited the entire book. And a big thank also to the team of photographers that have been documenting Rewire for so many years in this otherwise ephemeral festival, which resulted into an impressive collection that also became part of the book. And now I'd like to thank Bronne Keesmaat, who is just hiding over here. Hello, Bronne. So Bronne decided to start something new in The Hague 15 years ago, which has grown and developed into something that has become part of the city of The Hague, part of an international scene of festivals for exploratory music, and I think also part of many of our musical lives. And it's been an incredible pleasure to work with you and the entire Rewire team, which is a super serious but also very fun team over the last years, and to bring so many artists and audiences together for these few special days every year. And it's really remarkable how you started this universe with so many others. So thank you for starting this and inviting many others to share. So first I would just say, we thought it would be nice to make a book on this, to celebrate this 15th edition, not by being nostalgic or theorizing about its past, but inviting many voices. Of course, there's many more, but inviting many voices that have shaped and are shaping adventurous music and sound practices today. Bronne, I wanted to ask you if you wanted to share something about how it feels to celebrate this 15th edition. And maybe after, Sebastian, so you can already think about it, about how you initiated this book with us and inviting not only us, but actually five designers to work on it. And maybe also you've been publishing quite a lot about sound and listening in the last year or so. But also that would be a nice moment to give you a first copy. And you another first copy. How is it to...
1: The very first one. It's not...
0: We're recording this for the future.
1: It's not the very first one, I think, but one of the first ones. Yes, is it on photo? Great. Pick one up. It's available here. And at all the other spaces, I think. 15 years of Rewire. You asked me, like, how is it? Well, if you ask me today, it's very different than if you ask me on Monday. It's the Friday of the festival. It's always very hectic, as you can imagine, maybe. Especially the last 2 days. Running a festival like this, the size of this, like 250 events over 4 days, there's a lot of things that can go wrong. And always you see things will go wrong. So we are now in this phase, but we are fixing it. So don't be afraid. Everything will go fine this weekend. And it's been for 15 years, and it's quite remarkable. If you tell me that it's already 15 years, because it feels like maybe 10 years ago, 5 years ago, I don't know. But the sense of time, I think you lose over time. And people also ask me, like, why do you still do it after 15 years? I think it's partly because you're not very... I think it just goes by and you go through different phases. So it's almost like raising a child. I don't have a child, I have a festival. But 15 years, I think it's like there's so many phases you go through, and every time you grow as a festival, also as a person, as a team. We have a very good team, very serious, but also very fun. I think we are almost now grown up. It's 15 years, so in 3 years we are grown up. We should celebrate it again, and then of course 21 and 20 and 25. We will go on and go on. I think in this moment I'm very proud and happy that we are 15 years, but it's also a number, just a number, and it's always about the artists as well and what we present. It's like, as a festival, we always believe that it's not about us, and also it's about the artists we would like to present and push, and we are just the intermediary in between the artist and the audience. And that's the role we will keep pursuing over the next 3 years. And I think if we are in the same position in 5 years or 7 years or 10 years, we are very grateful for that. And I would also like to highlight that it's quite special that this type of music, that there's such a big audience for it, and also that we have the resources to do this, because it's a privilege to have this. And if you look around Europe or the world, it's not something that is very common. So we are very thankful for that privileged position we are in. I think that's always good to realize. And let's celebrate this again, this over the next 3 days, also a little bit yesterday, of course, at Amare. Thank you for being here. I think I answered your question, I think. Maybe it's nice for Sebastien to answer your question. Yeah. And thanks all for coming, and enjoy the festival.
0: Thank you for that. Yeah. Yes. You're wrong.
2: Yeah. So what was the question?
0: Why did you initiate this book with us?
2: Of course. it was actually, I had to think about it recently, and it was very funny, because it was a discussion we published a bit together, mm-hmm. I think a while ago. It was really more of a zine setup, and then I remember you said, it would be nice to publish together. Yeah. And this really struck stayed in my mind, and at the time where we're actually thinking about the next phase for Pigeon Found, we're applying for funding, so it was probably the end of 2023. We thought, like, actually that kind of really fit into what we want to do next, which is collaborative publishing. Yeah. So we're interested not so much in becoming a publishing house in the traditional sense, with a kind of direction and so on, but more expanding a bit to the possibility of publishing through collective effort somehow. Mm-hmm. And so we have this wonderful book with Rewire. We have a collaboration with Spectre Books, and we have quite a few more in the pipeline. But this is so nice to see it now, finally made. Yeah. So this was part, of our plan for 25-28 to have this book produced. And then we started working on it. And I must say also from day one,

0: can enter, because I think people also, if possible, let's see. So there's more space here at the front, those who dare. Yes. Thank you.
1: And there was something else I wanted to say. Yeah, you're most welcome, of course. Yeah, it was about the design. It's when we started working on the book itself, really, I think it was a year later, probably end of 25, let's say. Mm-hmm. Yeah. The question was very much of how this book should be. And I thought it would be very interesting to have a book that kind of reflects the identity of the festival, or what I perceive of it, which is very much a collective also enterprise of different sessions and different personalities coming up together at the same time, but also bring something very different. Mm-hmm. So it doesn't have, the constituent can be very rich, and you can have a special interest in something and not for the rest, so everybody can find a bit what they want. And there's, it's undeniable, there's also something very experimental to the festival. And I think, I'm still wondering the difference between adventurous and experimental. Mm-hmm. I had to think about this. And so I thought it was very nice to also have this experimental quality reflected in the book. Hence the idea of inviting more designers to reflect individualities, but also to see what could happen if you mix these things up. Mm. So that was the starting point. Yeah. But obviously, you don't build a house by building one room and then the next room and the next room. You need an architect, at least one, you know very well.
0: Is the architect in the room also?
1: Is the architect in the room?
0: Yes. Bart.
1: The architect is Bart the Bat. Hello.
0: Do you want to come to the join us here? Do you want to join us here?
2: Yeah.
1: So we have a long collaboration with Bart, and I thought it would be the ideal person to to help us with this book, and he very kindly accepted to be the architect of the book.
2: Yeah.
1: And it takes some, I think it takes special qualities, because you have to be very experienced in book publishing, and this definitely is, no doubt. But also it takes other qualities to be able to take in other designers and to work out with them, another collaborative aspect. So I'm also very grateful to Bart.
2: Oh, you're so welcome.
1: Yeah, of course.
2: It was the word architect that threw me off a bit.
0: So maybe I can ask you, Bart, was it a fun thing to do? And while you maybe answer that question, do you want to flip through or show us what you can sit down, actually.
2: Yeah,
0: I don't know where we're standing.
2: It's all improv.
3: Yeah. Fun.
0: Yeah?
3: Yes, it was fun. It's fun. It was fun, but it was also a way of working which I'm anything but familiar with. Mm. I actually don't think that I'm such an experienced bookmaker. Mm.
0: We thought you were.
3: I feel more familiar with sort of one page documents or zines or small brochures, but I've made a couple of books in the last few years, and so it's nice to be able to keep practicing it, and to be practicing it with in this kind of experimental phase or format was something that I must say I was not immediately jumping for joy, but I was kind of curious about how to make it work.
0: Yeah, maybe you can flip through it, Sebastian.
2: Yeah.
3: There's a camera here.
0: Yeah.
3: Yes.
0: So we can follow on screen.
3: Okay. but what I was really intrigued by is to make these four or five designers work together, whose work I know and whose works are visually quite present and have an incredible amount of character and identity. And I was very curious to somehow figure out what my role would be in order to bring all those people together. And talking to them quite a couple of times before actually kicking off was really helpful, just to figure out what they wanted, what I thought of the job in general. And the structure in a way is rather simple. We all agreed on creating this kind of snake of columns. That's what the book does. The texts occupy the pages and make the pages rather full.

0: And that's how, yeah. Is it really weird to say that that's kind of it? Mm-hmm. That is kind of it. And
1: don't go too far, Sebastian. No, sorry. We're not there yet.
2: I just wanted to kind of throw a snake.
0: Yes, no, yeah, exactly. And I really, really like the idea of some kind of exquisite corpse, like a kind of a Dadaist folding game, seeing how to create a body with five designers in one book.
1: Hmm.
0: So that was kind of like my an attempt, which you could say worked out. It's an experiment. So.
1: And it starts with these collages.
0: Yeah, and starts with collages. Yeah.
2: Do you want to say something about it?
0: I remember flipping through the files, and the files for the designers to work with, and I remember thinking that the presence of images was a little bit irregular, and therefore I thought perhaps it would be good for the designers not to work with too much image, and by making that decision, I kind of claimed that part for myself. So I asked the designers to sort of take it easy on the use of image, and so that I could really, make the images my own, and really have the book a slow start, a very sort of visual start, and this kind of image section is quite long, which I liked, that the book really takes its time for the content to actually kick off, and after these images, you get the what's it called the table of contents. So it really has a kind of a warm-up.
1: And then that leads to the introduction.
0: Yes, it does.
1: Should I read it?
0: Go ahead.
1: Okay. What are you listening to at this moment? Or maybe more precisely, what soundscapes are you part of? Do you hear any music? It's the first day of 2026 while writing this. The first or second day of Rewire while reading this. And then, well, right now, Rewire is celebrating its 15th edition, bringing and amplifying adventurous music in the city of The Hague with a wide range of musical and interdisciplinary performances, club nights, installations, talks, screenings, soundwalks, and listening sessions. This book carries the title Further Listening for different reasons. First of all, Further Listening is an ode to adventurous music and exploratory music and the soundworks that Rewire invites to its festival each year. Since 2011, Rewire has evolved in parallel to how artistic practices, technologies, music ecologies, listening cultures and spaces and the urban fabric of the city have changed, driven by the wish to further listening in the sense of bringing forward, facilitating and encouraging contemporary music and listening practices that cross and combine different art forms and genres. Ones that are curious and open to experimentation, an attitude shared by artists and audiences alike. In that sense, further listening also refers to a listening beyond mainstream or popular music and beyond dominant forms of presenting and attending music performance. It means being open to attuned to sound practices that challenge binaries, disciplinary boundaries and conventions within music genres, modes that invite listeners to become part of it. In 2024, 2 years ago, Rewire's artist in focus, composer and musician Anya Lockwood, described how when one listens to anything, they're not separated from it. We have this concept of listening to, and that's a separating concept, that produces yourself and an object in a way. But that object is not self-contained over there by any means. It's leaking into you. Your body is responding to whatever frequencies and vibrations the object is producing. You become part of it, which is a seductive thing about working with sound. It's a powerful medium. From this perspective, further listening takes the form of deep listening, resounding feminist composer Pauline Oliveros. Next to further listening as a verb, as a practice to listen beyond the mainstream and as an invitation to enter a state of deep listening, it can also be read as a nod to further reading. Similarly to a further reading list at the end of a main text, this publication can be approached as an assemblage of resources providing different perspectives and deeper context, as suggestions for reader listeners who want to explore a subject more extensively. In that sense, the book also offers a further reading layer in parallel to the festival and to music and sound practices and their conditions as the main text. And this also resonates with Rewire's context program, which aims to open a space for collective reflection and to bring the diverse practices of artists in dialogue with one another, as a space for slowing down and practicing ways of coming together around music and sound. The program unfolds during the festival days in an informal setting like this, before the extensive music program activates many venues in the city. Page Not Found. An initiator of this book has been a central venue for the context program, and the gatherings that happen here, from seminars and workshops to conversations, listening sessions, and I should add cooking shows and other different formats that we tried out, they can be seen as rehearsals or tryouts for coming together in difficult times, asking what it means to stay and listen with each other, and discovering what conditions may enable this. Here, audiences and artists alike are invited to practice listening and expressing thought as well as feeling in a setting for mutual learning that is freely accessible and where listeners linger and conversations seep into the next session. And these gatherings are again an invitation for further listening in the sense of a future-oriented listening, exactly because there is room for not knowing, for unlearning, for vulnerability. Whether it is artists who share their most intimate artistic processes and personal trajectories, or audiences who pose questions that cannot immediately be answered. Hopefully, this book offers you a similar space to dwell in and come back to. A space that holds differences, especially in a time when this is challenging and much needed. Similarly to how Rewire Festival's program doesn't have an overarching or like rigid themes, the four chapters of this book are not so much defined topics as mere lenses, or I would rather say filters, that offer a suggestion or a possible way of organizing and reading the contributions. A different order or set of filters would have been possible too. And the book also invites you to make connections across chapters, as contributions may refer to each other sometimes in unexpected ways. The contributions emerge through different types of collaborations between the artist or authors and the festival. It holds conversations with and between artists that took place here before, that have been recorded, mostly by Radio Worm, transcribed and edited. There are essays by artists, writers, journalists that have been newly commissioned or were commissioned before. And some contributions came out of the Rewire Reflections writing workshops that took place over the last years. And here and there, you may find listening experiences from audience members that were shared with the festival team. There are also more poetic texts, critical essays, speculative fiction stories, and personal reflections. There are exchanges of text messages across time zones, collages based on a yet-to-be-organized photo collection that we just saw, and fragments from an incomplete audio archive. This book is in no way comprehensive, nor does it aim to be, and is partial in many ways, just one version of what further listening could be. And its content is also more reflective of the festival's last few years than an equal representation of 50 years of Rewire. It has been assembled at the end of 2025 in uncertain political times, with ongoing war and genocide and environmental collapse. And a different book would have been made a few years ago or a few years from now, maybe even months from now. In that sense, further listening also prompts the reader to stay with the present, to stay with the trouble, in solidarity with others who may carry different listening positions, to further listening practices that may offer glimpses of alternative realities. And we hope to encourage readers to listen further, deeper, beyond what is immediately apparent or even audible, to develop a sonic sensibility, in the words of Salome Voegelin, an adventurous music by artists that you find at Rewire may offer you an interesting space to start. I think the rest is already said by Sebastian and by Bart, so you're welcome to enter the book and wherever you like. And I think then we can dive into the first chapter. So thank you, Bart and Sebastian. Yeah.
2: Thank you, Katja and Bart, for this wonderful book. Thank you.
1: Yeah. I think Jim is there. Do you want to come? So we're not going to go like super in depth, because then you just have to read the book. But we would love to introduce you to it. So I think we can flip further to staging sound, which is, I think it should work now. Hello. Can this microphone be?
3: Hello.
1: Yeah. Do you want to say something about how you approach the design, Jim?
3: Yes. Thanks for the invitation. My name is Jim Kühnel. I'm from Leipzig, Germany, and I was one of the five designers of the book. And I designed the first chapter of the book called Staging Sound. And when I was thinking about what could be like the concept or the visual language of the design of this chapter, a few things came to my mind. And the first thing was that I wanted to show how much the festival grew over the years. I witnessed that like on hand, because I'm lucky to be one of the designers of the visual campaigns of the festival for the past like 9 years. I did this together with Anja Kaiser, who is here as well, somewhere. Yeah, that's the first thing. And the second thing was that I wanted to show how much of a like puzzle work the festival is in terms of bringing all these like different voices and moving parts together for like just 4 days, and how much of like preparation that is. So I developed like this system of 15 blocks or geometric forms, and each form is bigger than the one before. So that is kind of like a metaphor for these 15 years. So it's 15 blocks. And I puzzled them together throughout the chapter in various ways. And these new forms kind of are like the containers for all the images and text throughout the chapter. Yeah. So I don't know how much you can see of it, because it's quite close. Yeah. And the first chapter is comprised by almost like an introduction to what Rewire is, but not as an introduction to what the book is, but what the festival in general is. So there's different voices, like voices from visitors, voices from artists, voices from like journalists. And they all come together in this first chapter, and I tried to find a way to give each one a different like language or visual approach.
1: Actually, this is a great place to maybe stop in the chapter.
3: Yeah, I'm afraid we can't see it right now. That good, but yeah, we had like a big like a source of comments of festival visitors that are part of the survey that they are filling out after the festival, and I created these like speech bubbles that are being thrown into the chapter, like randomly on blue pages, and they appear here and there all the time. So, yeah.
1: Yeah, I love how you gave a stage to this first chapter. This was really like it really felt like you built a stage with the different elements.
3: Yeah, it's about building, and it's about puzzling things together. And yeah, that's what I tried to visualize.
1: Yeah. Thanks. Do you want to flip back to the real thing is ephemeral?
3: Yes.
1: And then Ash is maybe somewhere still. And I think I saw Richard. Yes, there we are. You can position
3: like this?
1: It. Yes.
3: Okay.
1: Thank you, Jim. Yeah.
4: Richard Foster
1: is hiding out. Or did you want to read a bit about it? Or?
4: I can read it. Yeah. I can maybe also just say
1: yes
4: a little bit.
1: Yes.
4: I think, because the text is quite short. My name is Ash Kilmartin. I'm the programmer at Radio Worm, and for the past 4 years, including this year, Radio Worm has been the broadcast partner for the Context program here at Rewire.
1: Jump
4: in, Rich. Which began, if I can say a little bit about how that, if I can say a little bit about how that
1: Please
4: came
1: do.
4: To be, because Radio Worm is not as old as Rewire, I suppose, all up. It has a varied history. But 5 years ago, Chola Tunstall-Behrens and I wrote to Rewire. Chola's currently running the Rewire Transmissions radio making workshop from the Grey Space over the festival, and said, we'd like to just do some reports and make some interviews. Could we please have a ticket? And we had so much fun doing that, and I think it turned out relatively okay. It captured something of the festival, that when we wrote the next year and said, hey, can we please do it again? Rewire came back to us and said, actually, we've got another idea for you. And so since then, we've been in the Grey Space broadcasting the Context program, archiving, recording as much as we could, which didn't always turn out to be the amount that we intended to.
1: So this also decided on the text that did and did not appear in the book.
4: Indeed, yes, that was part of the editorial decisions. Not my choice necessarily to have not been able to record everything. But here we are running around the festival trying to archive as much as possible. And that impulse really came not only from valuing the program itself and the Context program as much as if not more than the music program and the adventurousness that goes on in these talks and the spaces here, Page Not Found and the Grey Space, but also the public space that the festival becomes between listeners, between attendants, and the constant nourishment and excitement and like the reinvigoration in our lives as listeners that comes from sharing the space of live music together, which is so different from just being a music fan at home, in your own city all the time, or just on the internet, just in your private life, but really coming together as humans, sharing enthusiasms, critique, gossip, anecdotes, just being around one another as fans, and sharing sound and making the soundscape together. And so what we really wanted to capture on the radio was as much as possible of that public square of the festival, and reflect that, because the audience makes the festival, I think. Was that what you had in mind when you decided to involve the radio in the festival? Or has it looked different to what you might have expected 4 years ago?
1: To me, maybe the radio felt like this listening body that was also there all the time, but then also being its own voice. And I think you also beautifully talk in your piece, which you should all read. It's like it's also nice because I know your voice from the radio, so when I read the piece, I really hear your voice in my head while reading it. But it's also alternating with like fragments that from the archive of things that have been said, and very, especially I think, very spontaneous moments of people walking in or out of the booth and the gossip that is going on. And so I really love how it has become this ephemeral space, but also then capturing that and becoming the archive as well. So it's been such a pleasure, and I'm very grateful for this collaboration, which is has been really fun also. Yeah,
4: it's amazing to be another one of the spaces where people come back year upon year to meet.
1: Yeah,
4: and to catch up and see each other and build another layer of that relationship with sound and with each other.
1: And so you happen to know each other also?
5: We happen to know each other.
1: But we also invited you, Richard, because you've been following the festival from many different perspectives, and I think from its early beginnings.
6: Yeah,
1: it does. in different capacities. And we actually ask you to maybe write about how the festival evolved in these 15 years, but in parallel to, I think, how you talk about how urban and media ecologies have also changed. You also talk about nurturing urban soil. And you also brought a book of
6: Sean Bonney. Does anyone know Sean Bonney, the English anarchist poet? Sadly, no longer with us. Contemporary of mine. Anyway, I thought, do you know I was once Bronner's intern? Do you know that? Despite being older than him and wiser. And this is when I left my regular job, and then I went back to study my master's at Leiden, and then I had nothing to do. So Bronner said, why didn't you come and intern at Rewire? This is 2000 and something, 100 years ago. So I went to do that and did it again. I remember seeing the festival change so much over time that I thought the only way I could even think about Rewire being something outside of the fact that you have a program and people was the idea of people moving around the city. Because it moved in different places. Originally, it was up in the north, and then it moves towards the centre. And I was really interested in this idea of... I'm one of these people who always puts stupid ideas together which seem to have no relation to each other. And I was really interested in black soil from Ukraine, this Chornism, this idea that you have this really deep soil that is nurtured over generations, really. And this idea of archaeology, that people throw away all the interest in archaeology. They just keep the temples and, you know, the big buildings, but what they do is they chuck away all the dog bones or all the stuff that shows what actually happened in a place rather than it being the place itself. So you're left with these big temples and, you know, monoliths that don't really say anything, but all the other stuff is in the... It's just chucked away. Mm. I thought that was much more interesting. There's sort of a counter argument to archaeology now about looking at that stuff rather than looking at the what's left. And I thought that was really fascinating because that sort of clicks a gear in my mind. I thought, this is exactly what Rewire is. It changes all the time. You have this place, Den Haag, you know, with the Oude Kerk and all these things that are there that are just monoliths, really, but it's the people running around and that sort of add to it, really. And also, at the same time, I was reading Sean Bonney again, and he was just very poetic guy. I really like the fact he was very sort of very poetic in his approach to life, which I hope we all are. And there was one line of his, I thought it was fantastic, because there's also a rebellious side to Rewire which doesn't really get enough attention. And there's one quote of his which I thought, right, this is going in the fucking book. And I'll quote it to you now. "I prefer to remain in obscurity with the masses rather than to consent to harangue them under the artificial floodlights manipulated by their hypnotizers." Now, that is class. Right? That's where we got to fucking well be, isn't it? That's where we got to be. And this is an idea that Bonney was always trying to find places that were uncomfortable and crappy and half discarded and then make something of them. And I do recommend Baudelaire in English because he, just like the book, it sort of, you can't really see this. I suppose I could do that, couldn't I?
1: Yeah, yeah.
6: Whee, look at that, there you are, see? Well, what he does is he cuts up Baudelaire's poems and then finds a bit he likes and then gets to the point through this kind of bricolage of words, which effectively is what you're all going to be doing this weekend, I would have thought. So that was, to me, much more interesting to sort of, you know, to pick up on. Because I think it's important that a festival can't be pinned down like a dead butterfly on a board. And that must, you know, that's got to carry on. So I was trying to say that in my wordy piece, you know.
4: That's also why I missed some of, you know, recording some of the sessions, because I wanted them to remain in obscurity.
1: Thank you, Ash.
4: That's why I didn't get Jenny Viles' recording. That's why.
1: Okay, thank you. Thank you for clarifying that.
4: Yeah.
1: I think that's the most beautiful invitation to read the piece also. I think we could talk here for 3 or 4 hours.
6: Oh, don't.
1: Yeah, right. But I will ask you to leave the stage.
6: I'm full of fishermen's friends and alcohol, to be honest. I've got a really bad cold and it's the only thing that's keeping me going. So it's got to get some more fishermen's friends. Right, thank you.
1: Take care. Thank you, Richard and Ash. Dana. The next chapter is called Instrumental Ecologies, and it examines experimental music and sound practices and the role of instruments and musical tools. And it talks about how artists collaborate beyond disciplinary boundaries and find ways to listen to their environments and multi-species ecologies and tune into the often invisibilized systems, infrastructures and networks that humans are part of and complicit in. And this chapter is designed by artistic researcher and graphic designer Dana Casey. And when assembling the chapter, we immediately thought of you, not only because of your practice as a designer, but also as an artistic researcher, also interested in similar questions. Do you want to say a bit about the design and your approach to it?
7: Yes. Is it working?
1: I think so.
7: Is it? Or is this one?
4: Or is this? Yes. Good. Yeah. Hi, everyone. Thanks for coming. Yeah, my name is Dana Casey, and indeed, you invited me to design this chapter. And I think in the last 15 years of Rewire, I've only missed one edition. I remember the first Rewire being in this very moldy church that doesn't exist anymore. good memories. So I'm very honored that you asked me. And indeed, you suggested this chapter to me, Instrumental Ecologies. And I was a little bit skeptical at first, because I was wondering why exactly. And because I'm much more of a committed listener than a maker. I don't have a very strong relationship to instruments in themselves, but listening has always been a strong part of my life. But throughout the process, I became convinced that it was the right chapter.
1: Because I sent you the content and I was like, yeah. Well, actually.
4: Exactly. Because indeed, I took a couple of notes because I was working a lot with quotes from the text, so I'll sometimes read a bit. So this chapter invites artists to share about, you already read a bit about this, but I'm gonna like build off of it. The chapter invites artists to share about making their instruments and the changing role of technology in music and performance practices. It addresses also the exploitation of natural landscapes and communities with its often invisibilized systems, infrastructures, and networks. And indeed, reading the texts, I kind of went in thinking that this chapter would be very technical somehow. But yeah, spending more time with it, I really kind of started to appreciate that it's fundamentally more about like the relationships to these systems, or more about like tuning into the systems and the systems that humans are kind of part of and feel complicit in. And it was much more poetic than I expected. So this chapter, or not chapter, but text, was very important for helping think through the design, becoming part of it by, how would you pronounce this name?
1: Salome Fegeli?
4: Yeah, in conversation with Anaya Lockwood. And because I wanted to take this kind of invisibilized system or infrastructure, also design-wise, because Bart provided us all with this kind of, yeah, grid to work with. And collectively working on this publication also, yeah, you need to relate to these infrastructures. You need to like find the systems within each other. And this is extremely important in design, can't exist without it. And I wanted this kind of, yeah, infrastructure to be the guiding experience of the text, but then also allow it to be more fluid and porous and kind of, yeah, allowing it to leak in a lot of places. And this was mostly because this text was really speaking about porosity and leakiness. Here you also see, I don't know if it's like actually readable in this resolution.
7: I think when you hold it closer, Sophie.
4: But maybe I can also just read it. It's fine. Yeah.
7: It's underneath.
4: Yeah.
7: Yeah,
4: it's a bit better. But here you see sentences like this kind of porous, leaky body, a body that doesn't stop here, one that isn't finished. And I kind of like started collecting a lot of these kind of sentences. And in almost all of the texts, a lot of this vocabulary was used. So the typography and flowing of text was not allowing itself to be confined to this grid, but really kind of opening up this fluidity. Yeah, Lockwood also says, I can't remember exactly where in the text, but we love it when whatever we are manipulating or playing slips out of control, and if the vibrations building up in it take their own path. And they also speak about sonic codependency. So I'm not sure.
7: I'll take it away just because it's a bit easier to see.
4: And I'll just read it. If it's not really readable, it's also fine. But they talk about this sonic codependency. So I'm not sure if you can see like these black lines, but this became a way to like show, yeah, this dependency or like elements holding each other up or being supported and having this kind of leaning quality, like you can see here. And this next text on instrumental time, there was one quote.
1: Is Rachel Riggs here? Okay, no, then it's good to talk about.
4: Yeah. Yeah. I just have one tiny little sentence that I thought would be nice to read. Even as modernity's metronomes and atomically precise satellites grids onto unseen infrastructures of global accumulation, the heartbeat and tides keep their own tempo. Is that? Yeah, so this one. And then I'll go through it a bit quickly. This text, The Cybernetic Now by Adam Harper, kind of emphasizes more, you're good. that's quite important. Yes. It kind of emphasizes the more harsh metronome of industrial music that is talked about in this chapter. And then this conversation with Clarissa Connolly and the Nyx Choir on Collective Voices with Rudna Rumping was more around kind of these waves of voices kind of like colliding onto each other, which was also a quote within the conversation. And there was one thing that I noticed in the process that was really nice, because listening with is a very important concept in this chapter, but also maybe in the book as a whole. And I remember, and especially in the first text by Mark Peter Wright, here he addresses it. And I thought it was really beautiful that at some stage, Katia, you said to me, in a way, you're kind of taking this concept of listening with and then applying it as a design or a mode of design, so a kind of designing with. And I think also as a writer and an editor, I think a lot about the concept of writing with, like how do you write with others' voices? And I hadn't really connected it to a designing principle. So I thought that was really, just a good observation. And maybe I can just quickly read this. Listening with is a mode that seeks to foster critical alliance toward the sounds I hear or do not hear, rather than approach them as something to listen to or for. It encourages a listening practice that strives for meaning as a process of construction. listening with is full of overlaps, contradictions, and gaps. And then the last text is with Meredith Monk, and it ends on her healing energy, and this transitions into the next chapter called Times and Territories, which is beautifully designed by Jonathan Castro, who is not here today.
1: Is Jonathan not here today?
4: No.
1: Ah, okay.
4: Unfortunately. But I really enjoyed Bart's orchestration of these kind of clashes of the designers, and I really liked how these two pages came together.
1: Thank you, Dana, for first of all designing this chapter so beautifully. Yeah, and I also really enjoyed the process of thinking with the content and then to have it designed by you. Thanks a lot. So that leads us to the you're here. Anne-Marie. Oh, there you are. Thank you. So Anne-Marie made actually the book happen, and that it's here. And it was just such a joy to work with you and to do the proofreading together, and then all the decisions that you took, which led to us reading the book here. So thank you so much, Anne-Marie. You also worked on amazing other books that I think you also found there in the back. So there is more of you around. Thank you. For those who joined later, we are currently launching the book Further Listening on Adventurous Music and Sound by reading and speaking about the different chapters and contributions. Again, it's a festival, so if you need to go elsewhere, we understand, but you can also stay. And indeed, Jonathan Castro, we've invited him, multidisciplinary artist, to design the chapter of Times and Territories, which explores the ways in art which artists collaborate with each other across time and space, creating new relationships between past and present, and how music and sound cultures travel, influence new practices, while asking how to practice intergenerational forms of listening and establish connections of and forms of solidarity between different time zones. And when I say time zones, maybe that's a nice moment to invite Annie. Do you want to join us?
8: I just have a small poem. I'm not going to talk too much. So.
1: Do you want to sit or stand?
8: I can sit.
1: Yes, yeah, please. Yeah. So maybe I can. You want to flip through the book?
8: Oh, yes.
1: We can sit here.
8: Does this work?
1: Yeah. No, hello? I think it's just...
8: Hello.
9: Hello. Yes. I am not in the best headspace. I assume many of us are not. So I'm gonna, instead of talking about the work, maybe read a poem that is dedicated to a friend of mine, Raya, who was very inspiring in making of my work. And 2 days ago, her parents were martyred in a strike in Lebanon. So I would like to dedicate my poem to that. Where is it? Is it here already? 213. Yes. So this is the text that I wrote working with Naya Kabi, who's an artist, and it ended up working out by us. She didn't want to have an interview, and I did not want to have an interview with someone who doesn't want to have an interview. So we thought, what can we do to kind of preserve our opacity? So we just had 3 months of sending each other really long voice notes. So for 3 months, we became really good friends and shared like all these stories with each other. And everything that you read here is like a work of care, like done over the course of 3 months, because I did not want to arrogantly express her perspective and she did not want to arrogantly engage with mine. But in order to keep the opacity, I will not read into that work anymore.
4: Thank you.
9: And I will recite a poem which is kind of about the work as well, and it's called Children of Noise, which is a theme of the work. Okay. Prophecies of death, prophetic death, stars turned to the song of God, chords numbered, Ali's name, sun dialed, patiently in dance. I arrived as my dusk led to a new dawn, led learned a lesson in gold, dismembered a memory that remembered, heard shrieks of my skin, torn apart, time over, eaten. I am membered with those who remember in hesitation. Pain memorized such that violence is never born, only encountered. I am born a new song, played on chords as old as time itself. I am a child of Kali, I am sisters with noise. I am also her son, and above all, I am her daughter. I am robbed, I am robed a Maronite. I am a whisper in Khyber. I am the storm raging in Haiti as it crashes in Cuba. I am Shia, I am Sikh with Akhara. I am the soil of Karbala and Siddhartha's banyan that rose atop. I am just an enduring noise. Only I was, only I am, only I always being. Yes, that's it. Thank you so much. Thank you so much, everyone. And please read the text and listen to Nayokabi's music because it's incredible.
1: Thank you, Anika. Thank you. I think Arjada here and Buraricha. Yes. And Zara, do you want to join us?

0: So nice to see you. Thank you for sharing the stage and sharing the book also. So the chapter of times and territories kind of started also with a conversation with you, Buddha, like 3 years ago, I think. We organized, or you organized, a times and territories assembly in the gray space. This is important. So, before I forget, I want to invite everyone to come here again tomorrow for the reading aloud session with invited guests. Some of them are also very near to us, and where we will read from your upcoming book, Sonic Perspectives from the Global South. And I think something that is also part of that book, you also shared with us as the sort of input for the Times and Territories Assembly, which is a beautiful text and which is called An Equal Sound. I wanted to ask you to maybe share a bit about this idea and like how, this maybe also continues then again tomorrow, but
1: So I was wondering about the use of the word territory, because territory, when I was invited by you, I was thinking words are universes. So what kind of word we use, we need to be careful. So, because there are several associated words with connotations, territories, regions, terrains, and every particular utterance may have an association. Mm. The territory is often understood as land which are occupied, while terrains are ecologically connected, and regions are much more open. Mm. So I was thinking whether we can use times and regions instead of territories. So how careful a writer should be when using a word, because every word that we used, and they have associations around them, and what kind of pathways we hint by using those words. Mm. They create particular pathways, right? Yeah. So that was a thought I wanted to just share. And I would be very happy to read the first paragraph from An Equal Sound, if you like to listen. In an ideal conversation, listening and speaking are in equilibrium. One who speaks may aspire to be a good listener too. An equitable relationship between the listener and the speaker nurtures the exchanges and consolidates the communication. Likewise, a lack of such equity results in conflict, tension, and misunderstanding. As philosopher Gemma Corradi-Fiumara suggests in her book, The Other Side of Language, A Philosophy of Listening, a passive act of listening may be reciprocated by voicing observations and opinions if the speaking act is respectful and eager to listen, encouraging and accommodating news and views that sometimes do not fall within expected responses. When a speaker listens, the listener may voice and share the many layers of experienced truths. New knowledges are formed by paying attention to how the changes in positionality remain reciprocal and how well this dynamic plays out. So this was an invitation to think through the fraught relations between what is known in popular culture and political dialogues, global north and global south. Both are problematic constructs, but what kind of relationships they have historically and in the present context, how can we read those conversations? Mm. So that was the kind of invitation. Also in the session, we opened up dialogues about that. Mm. So maybe we can move ahead. Just to noting that listening may not always bridge the gaps, because unlistening are embedded oftentimes the way we listen. Mm. The layers of unlistenings are embedded. Mm. So that is where the text and the book that I'm going to read tomorrow are headed towards, to focus on those unlistenings and to unpack those moments. Mm.
0: So we come back tomorrow at For 30, yes. And Zara, you had a beautiful listening session here last year called Sada, and you wrote the essay To Beat, To Burn on sound as the primary medium for grief and the role of shrines in South Asia as spaces for collective mourning. And you also talk about this word, Sada. And I love the sentence where you speak about how the echo is how sound moves across eternity, binds bodies in time, and how sound becomes collective. Would you like to read or say something about
2: sure.
0: it?
2: Am I audible?
0: Yes.
2: Thank you so much for inviting me here again. It's always really nice to be here. Last year when you invited me to do a listening session / workshop, it was a really good opportunity for me to kind of think through and consolidate some ideas that I had been working with for some time. I had been working with an archive of sound that I had collected of different sonic and oral traditions in spaces in Pakistan, which is where I'm from, that had been through a lot of infrastructural and ecological violence. And so that brought me, that kind of inadvertent archival practice brought me to thinking, especially at this occasion, about the idea of sounding together, so kind of from listening together to sounding together, and thinking about grief and lament specifically, the sounding of grief and lament as a mode of collectivity, as a way of a kind of a political mobilizing. And of course, this time is a time where grief and death and lament is something that's very much on everyone's minds, but kind of moving from despair to thinking beyond despair, and thinking about, frameworks and practices that we have historically that give us the tools to come together and think through this. So this particular text that I wrote as I was thinking this through was a response to a very specific lament that was recorded by a collective in Pakistan called Amrit Pyala, who are also collecting sounds of oral and sonic traditions that contain ecological wisdom and kind of express indigenous thought around it. So I was looking at a particular lament, which is a lament that is performed every year in remembrance of the Battle of Karbala, which took place 1,300 years ago, and it was the battle in which the Prophet Muhammad, his family lost their lives, were murdered. And to this day, that moment is lamented and remembered through specific lamentation practices. And I was responding to a very particular shrine in which this lamentation is done. And the way in which in this shrine, lament and the sound of lament and the sound of ecstasy sound very similar in their sounding and in their cadence. So that's a lot of context. So I'll just read quickly a paragraph from this. I start with a reference to the poetic text that the lament comes from. Shah Jo Risalo is the poetic compendium of wanderer and mystic Shah Bitai, whose words echo across time to shape cultural and political life, imagination and resistance across the Indus River in Pakistan today. Shah Jo Risalo is a book of mourning, an expression of a mystical tradition where it is believed that we come to this world to grieve. In this philosophy, the fundamental condition of this life, of being human, is loss. Love is worship, and separation is the highest, most advanced lesson in love. And so, loss is a sacred invitation to abide, to fulfill love. It is an initiation into deeper depths of worship and devotion. Again and again, in Shah Jo Risalo, the whole world comes to life, becomes vibrant, animate in grief. In almost every story, there is a moment when the universe awakens, roused into a mad ritual of collective mourning. Even the stones cry out when they hear the news of a broken heart. The clouds roar in thunderous lament, and the ground trembles in horror. Pigeons soar across skies to announce the beloved's departure, and the vultures spread their wings to shelter his corpse from the sun. It is our job now to burn. No loss is left unnoticed. Every lament is everyone's. To witness the ache of the other is to be possessed by it. The bereft in their homes, the beasts in the jungle, and the angels in heaven all sound together in ecstatic echoes of grief. They find each other in the world of the morning, that wild, ungovernable place to which the dead and the living return again and again to meet. That's just a brief excerpt from a response to a particular lament.
0: The question of grief, Jada, and archiving is very much part of, well, you can say.
3: Yeah. Thank you so much. It was such poetry, not only formally, but in content, and I think we need so much to keep in mind such context. I think very much, at least where I come from in the West, there is such a fear of grief paired with, I would absolutely call it a pornographic view of violence devoid of its, let's call it sacrality or dignity, however you want to call it, while escaping grief, which is just going to bring us going on and on and on. So thank you so much for this. And I have to say that what you were just discussing and reading reconnects a bit with also a contribution that I also added in the book with other two collaborators, but actually also with some aspect that you, Buddha Aditya, mentioned. Well, first of all, unfortunately, I'm just like one third of the collaboration. The other two that are actually the main stars are not here, unfortunately, but the collaboration comes from a discussion that we had, was 2 years ago already, with Maya Al-Kadi and Saruna, two musicians of Palestinian origins, which presented their album, which was actually done a year ahead. And it's very sad that at that time we discussed about various things, of course, inevitably, about the genocide 2 years, we are still here, is even worse. And of course, I think also

can be seen on one hand is our mother and our tomb and whatever in between. And is also our body in a way, I would say. On the other hand is a piece that you can just take away from hands or, as in the case with Maya and Saruna, we could see, just take with extreme violence. On the other hand, also this idea of listening made me think about this discussion that I had with them. Because their project, Another World, is based by a collaboration with Saruna, which is a music producer who also is the founder of Talvev. My pronunciation is probably quite bad, but you will find in the book, look for the website, support them. And it's mainly female or queer Palestinian artists. Maya is more visual artist, performance artist, and they started to collaborate with the idea of looking through personal archives of, for instance, the grandmothers talking about the place where they were living and of Palestine of that time, and also an art center in Palestine, which still held some of ancient recording, archival recordings of Palestine. Saruna was specifying that most of these archives are not accessible to them. Some are even segregated since 70 years, so it's very important and special for them what they did. And here I connect also when I think about listening and also the possibility to listen. What is deprived from you to listen, even if is literally the history imprinted in your genes, for instance. And that is also very strange and exceptional aspect to think in such an extreme way. I honestly feel also bad in having to talk while Maya and Saruna are not here. So I would just like to read a bit the main introduction of the text that we have compiled together, and to short part of Maya and Saruna, more or less is 4 minutes, is okay, or maybe I should read just a bit. So we start also with a discussion of tradition being conservative identity, which I think is also quite important when we approach these topics, not to take one extreme or the other. And since the term folkloric iteration was in our project, then we just started with a discussion on folk. The term folk is often framed as a phenomenon anchored behind us, immutable, conservative, sealed off in a past that we are supposed to preserve rather than touch and play with. But I'm, that's mine, my voice. But I'm not sure that's ever really been true. Folk culture, at least as I understand it, has always been modular, restless, full of stories that travel, mutate, and reattach themselves to new bodies and new moments. Even the Western canon of American epics are more likely composed through oral performances relying on formulaic epithets and formulas, where Homer names a collective process rather than a single author, whose very existence is probably fictitious. Actually, it doesn't exist at all. There are matrices there, and this is more common discussion, which are formal, symbolic, semiotic, that are things to be recomposed and resignified, sometimes through slow, incremental layering of meaning, and sometimes through abrupt acts of recontextualization. And this is where iteration becomes more than innovation per se. Because in many of the contexts we are speaking from today, iteration is also a necessity, even a survival strategy. Historical, geopolitical, and war-driven conditions don't just interrupt artistic continuity, they actively endanger memory and identity of individuals through migration and displacement, and of entire communities through epistemic violence, and in the most extreme cases, as we sadly witness nowadays, and nowadays still, wars and genocides. Should I stop here, maybe? There is... this is just a more generic consideration. I really invite you to read a bit more, especially

0: Saruna talks about textures and sound in the imagining future landscape, and Maya's work on the archive and also familiar, almost epigenetic memory of sound. Yeah. But I just don't want to read it too much.
1: And I feel your conversation will also continue in different ways.
0: Yeah.
1: So thank you so much, Chada, and Buradija and Zara, for this very brief invitation to read. I think that's was very beautiful. Thanks. Exactly. Yes, prompts to read. Exactly. How are you feeling?
2: Good.
1: You're good? Okay. So we have one more chapter we would like to share. I think Heloisa is here. There's also Iago still around. And maybe Brendan is here still. And yes, there he is. And Laura. You can sit in front here. So the last chapter is called Further Listening, and it invites all kinds of alternative listening practices, ones that are curious and open to experimentation, that challenge listening habits, protocols, or rituals, that question the role of space, noise, the body, the institution, and the playlist, and that dream about the festival as a place for rehearsing possible listening futures. Before this, I would also like to say that last year we had a beautiful conversation with Gulnush and Panthea and Christina and Yamin, and it's part of the book, and it's called Resonances of Change, and we should all read it. And I really hope that conversation will also continue to resonate. So thanks for being here, Gulnush. Brendan, would you like to reread something from the other family, or just say something about it? And it can also be an invitation for tomorrow.
3: Okay, thank you very much for having me. It's always nice to come back to the festival. And I think maybe that's, yeah, perhaps an aspect that came to mind when you asked me also to contribute to the book. And maybe also something that Ash talked about earlier, which is this idea of the return. So I don't really quite remember, maybe it's the fifth time I've been, or fifth or sixth, over the last years. And it's been really wonderful to come back. And that made me start to think a lot about families. And the families that have been important to me in developing, yeah, my practice, but also my sense about responsibility as well in terms of the practice. So, and I've been drawn increasingly to think more about family practices rather than social practices in terms of my own work. So thinking, what does it mean to build family, and how families are really quite crucial. At least in terms of how I'm thinking about it. I know family has connotations maybe that are also negative for some, but for me, these are families that we elect and that we make our own and that we participate in willingly and lovingly. And I think Rewire has become a bit of a family for me in that sense, returning, and I think many feel that sense as well. And so I thought a lot about families and friendships and how also the ways in which those families shape how we listen. So I started to reflect a lot upon those families of friends that were really influential in shaping my listening and shaping a sensibility centered on listening. So what is that listening, and how do I sort of pay my respects to those who have shaped that listening. So The Other Family is a text that sort of reflects upon that. And I won't perhaps read anything. I invite you to delve into the publication. But thanks, as always, for having me.
1: Thank you, Brendan. And tomorrow, yes. Thank you for coming back. Thanks for returning. And tomorrow you will return to us too, both with a lecture. Drumming Anarchic Magic, or X, and also with an installation which you titled The Other Family. So I'm very curious, but we won't reveal too much now, I think, right?
3: come back tomorrow.
1: You should come back tomorrow, yes. Thank you, Brandon. Laura.
2: Hello.
1: You've been part of this, I think you've become part of this family too, whether you wanted it or not. Laura is deputy music editor of The Guardian, and you also led the writing workshop, the Rewrite Reflections workshop 2 years ago. Many of those pieces also ended up in the book because they're amazing. You contributed with a wonderful piece. I think we were writing our text at the same time. You also wrote on the first day of this year on the overwhelming listening lists and an ecosystem for adventurous music making and listening. Would you like to either read or say something?
2: I'll briefly talk about doing the journalism workshop a couple of years ago, which was a huge privilege. I think you invited me to do it, and maybe previously the work that the students had done was produced digitally and it came out a couple of weeks after the festival. But one thing that I've had to do in my job a lot is work at festivals like Glastonbury, where you're writing a review on your phone, it's coming out in the newspaper the next day, it has to kind of be a bit more first thought, best thought. And I think that's a really great skill for sort of aspiring writers or any sort of creative, to have to go, like, to not have the opportunity to think about it too much. You just have to go with it. And so we had this great workshop where we produced a newspaper and it was printed on Sunday morning, and then we all went and folded it up and handed it out around the festival, and it became like this beautiful artifact. One of the students, was it Claudia, designed it so that it was a very tall, thin thing. It was designed to slot into your, like, the back pocket of your jeans, which was a really, really great innovation. And I think it was sort of educational for them to do, but I also learned so much from it. Like, I'm very institutionalized. I've worked at pretty mainstream publications my entire career. I've also been a music journalist, like, almost as long as I've been a listener. It's kind of all I ever wanted to do. And so my responses to music are kind of always, nearly always, like, filtered through that brain. And so it was really nice to work with people who are not institutionalized, who have very unique responses and very uniquely expressed responses that weren't sort of filtered through, like, music journalism brain or, you know, conventional forms of, like, expression. And it really opened me up. I got a lot out of doing it. I'm very excited to talk to them again tomorrow.
1: And it's nice because this also became a tradition and a returning. So on Sunday, the folding will happen again. It took this. It has the same shape.
2: Oh,
1: so
2: nice.
1: Each group has, like, adopted what worked really well from last year and continued. So on Sunday, we will have the zine launch also here again, the Rewire Reflection zine launch.
2: Yeah, I do. I would recommend you come to that because it's really exhilarating putting it together, and it will be really, really. I'm looking forward to seeing the students present, like, the work that they do for it and how they approach it as well. Like, one of my favorite things about the year we did it, somebody had little pieces of paper and they got the audience to write, I think, a thank you letter to an instrument in a performance they had seen, and then they were sort of scanned and put through it, and it was just very alive and fun and different.
1: And your piece in the book is also very fun and alive and different.
2: Shall I read it?
1: It's, sure. Or maybe it's just a bit.
2: Okay.
1: The end is also nice.
2: Yeah, the end is a bit more about festivals. So it starts by being a little bit more about how fragmented, like, music media is now, and sort of, like, keeping track of what you're listening to, and finding a lot of information about things that you're listening to can sometimes be, like, you know, it's in a vlog somewhere, it's on a Boomcat description somewhere else. So the end of the piece is, it's easy to be downbeat about this fractured landscape and shrinking arts coverage, which is essentially historical documentation, and all of this should be cause for concern. But if you carefully patchwork all these pieces together, the traditional publications, newsletters, influences, a vividly detailed and interconnected map emerges. Festivals like this one annually provide a tangible sense of the terrain being mapped out as well. I often think of festivals in two camps: containers, which just kind of showcase what's already popular, a bit like a shopping mall, and then cultivators, which actively shape and nurture the music and communities that fuel them. And I think Rewire is absolutely one of those.
1: And you also end with like an invitation to embrace your overwhelming listening,
2: yeah.
1: Which is really amazing. So please read it. Thank you, Laura. So finally, we have Heloisa and Iago. I put you together for a reason. I think you will like each other, I'm quite sure. Yeah. Anyway, but so Heloisa, when I started working with Rewire 4 years ago, you were there as well, and you wrote this beautiful piece, which is called More to Sound Than Meets the Ears, which talks about different modes of listening. and the possibility of multiphonic attention, which is not necessarily the default when it comes to dominant ideas of attending concerts, for instance. Would you like to elaborate on that idea again?
4: Yes, it's a while ago now, and it's also, by the way, just a digression, but it's a pleasure to be here again, like Brandon said, like you keep coming here and being in this universe where there's so fluid, let's say, movement between listening, talking, meeting people, and so this listening with, somebody was talking about this before today, listening with, how important it is, mm-hmm. And I think it's also a bit the core of this article I wrote. So you asked me for it, and it was part of a research I was doing at the time. Maybe I can say, like, I think this, what I'm trying to do in this article is to look for a kind of a reconfiguration of listening. Like I'm talking about how I think that I generally operate in a listening environment as if I would be fishing in a lake, and in a way I would prefer to be swimming in a lake. Mm-hmm. And it's a bit of a kind of a cheesy formulation, I find, but I also like it because I think it has to do with the fact that this article comes from a very personal point of departure, which is I'm a classically trained pianist, and I wrote it and I was trying to figure out how I could deal differently with my performance practice, because I always felt I was this kind of museum conservator, like no matter what I played, if it was classical or modern, it was always kind of preparing this object and putting this in this between, and because it was like this. In the beginning, I was thinking, okay, is it music? And then I started looking a bit around me, and I started thinking about the concert hall and the whole apparatus around it, and thinking, okay, I am in this silent place, and I'm talking now very much about a more classical context, like a standard kind of concert format. I'm in this quiet place, and we all create a silence together, and then I sit there, and then we breathe together, and there's kind of a beautiful communion moment to it. But then it's kind of, I place this piece I have rehearsed, and we focus on it, and it becomes this kind of almost mystical experience. And of course, it's no wonder, because partly this concert format comes from a church tradition, Western church tradition, but also with many other kind of. I started to think, okay, how did I end up here? Well, how did this format develop? And there's so many different stories that connect, and so many ideas, so many ideologies that form the way we listen and we play in the concert hall. So that's kind of my research started to be about that, and I started to be interested in this kind of attention that we develop to this object that is placed in this, let's say, white canvas, this neutral, let's say, space of the concert hall. And what kind of attention is that? Why do we pay attention like that? We focus on this object and we forget the word around, or we try to eliminate the word around. And this type of attention has been something that we've been cultivating throughout the centuries, at least in the Western world, and is also very connected to the way knowledge is organized, to the way we consume culture and knowledge. I started looking for, and nowadays it's kind of an interesting, become an interesting topic, because this idea that I have me in relation to this object, I focus on it and I take it out of a context. That's why I think about the fishing in the lake, because I'm kind of taking something and I'm like looking at this, the fish and eating the fish and not being kind of, let's say, not letting the whole water around and the environment affect me. And it's a kind of a complicated question, because this is the way we pay it. We think about focus and attention very often. And nowadays we have to, on the one hand, kind of protect this type of attention because it's so capitalized upon. Like there are so many people earning money by taking our attention away or trying to kind of manipulate the way we pay attention. On the other hand, there's also this perhaps a bit of a glorification of this type of attention, like we have to pay attention to this thing, we have to learn this thing and look at it from all perspectives. But how does it relate to the things around it, and how can perhaps more distracted or more distracted, I don't know if it's the word, but more shifting modes of listening also allow us to form other connections around the music and the listening with? No, how can we kind of learn to listen with? And I started to look at how many artists are working with that today, working at different forms of being in a musical space and also perhaps less formal, perhaps more inventive as well, and being outside, being so many different ways of relating to sound, and then Rewire, you can really experience so many of them. So I think that was the point of this article. It was to call upon this faculty, because we always listen with, in a way, but it's not automatic that we actually... there's so much that is lies behind. Yeah. So, Brandon, you have been talking so much about this at Rewire in the last years too. So there's a history here.
1: Thank you, Eloisa. And I think in that same moment, there was also Mele Amomo talking about the Sonus, which I think many of the things you discussed became part of the piece, Iago, that you... It's a beautiful exchange of letters with Mele, and you actually read from it yesterday already in another setting. I think you wanted to share something.
5: Hi, my name is Iago, Yağmur Salam, for my Turkish speakers. I am here also on behalf of Mele Amomo, incredible professor, incredible artist, incredible person. If you have the chance to meet them, cherish it. They're an ephemeral presence themselves. I carried them here with me today. They're alive and well. They just have to be somewhere else. Like, they're okay. But we, this, I was invited by them to contribute to this piece. They're my thesis supervisor. And when I read, the student in me already annotated the book, and I loved it. I read all three of your pieces. And when I was thinking about what I wanted to say about it, the piece that we wrote, which is called Rewiring the Sonus, and I come from a very different part of music. I'm a DJ. I actually DJ hardcore. So it's an incredibly different area of engaging with sound. And today, tonight, I don't know if you know, but Kavari is playing at Pard. And actually a really dear friend introduced me to Kavari, who's in Bulgaria right now. And I will start... I don't think I'll read from it. I think you should read it, especially because they're letters, and I feel a bit... I think Mele's voice is so unique and so beautiful. I don't want to voice it on their behalf. I think me being here on their behalf is already enough. So I'll start. So the Sonus, Mele's concept, as I understand it, is the agency of sound. It is the punctum, as Roland Barthes would possibly describe it. And the beauty is its contingency. The fact that there needs to be a body, there needs to be history, there needs to be memory for the Sonus to exist, for it to come about. And yeah, in Salome Vogelin and Anaya Lockwood's piece, Anaya Lockwood talks about the evaporating experience of sound and why it's so... infamously difficult to write about it. And I almost want to pin the Sonus as that evaporating presence and why it becomes so difficult to write about it, to understand what it is. But me, I write about ghosts most of the time, spectrality, coming from Jacques Derrida's Spectres of Marx. But ghosts, yeah, connecting to Heloise's incredible piece and the quote from Rolka that is in our piece with Mele, that I won't read, so you should buy the book. the body, our orality, is already spectral. Nothing exists outside of history. We must always historicize everything we do, everything we hear, everything we think. That's what listening to ghosts means, outside the aesthetic categories of like hauntology theorists like Mark Fisher or Simon Reynolds say, with the crackle and the, you know, the synths, dub, all of the incredibly rich traditions that it comes from. Is everyone okay with like loud noises for like 2 seconds? Yeah? Okay. I wanted to play like 5 seconds of Kavari's newest single, Please. And it's a jungle track. Let me not put it too
1: loud. That will be the end of the launch.
5: Yeah, I want to also.
2: I think
5: yeah,
2: that's good.
5: Yeah, exactly. and then I will say like 2 seconds more after it, if that's okay. Yeah. So. Oh, it's my headphones. Sorry, guys.

0: that's all you get. You should come to Kavari's set also. So this track, it's a jungle derivative track. Incredibly, like the break, it's there. And as someone that writes on jungle, what I was missing when I listened to the track is the voice of the MC, the soul samples, the icon, like the everything, the social space as you also, the lake, it's just a fish, which is also still beautiful, but the lake is dry. And those are the ghosts, the fact that Kavari is, you know, using these breaks, these jungle producers, new junglists are making, you know, tracks that are separated from the genre. The Sonus floats in my mind, even if those samples are not there. They're invisible presences that haunt the music. But it's a concept of looking at it as if, whether or not you look at it as a glass half full or a glass half empty. To listen to ghosts is to be able to have the experience to ask the Sonus what it wants. And sometimes it wants you to swim and you to yell wicked. Mm. Yeah.
1: That's the most beautiful ending I could imagine. Thank you, Iago. I think as we all feel, the festival has started. Some people are attending concerts right now. Thank you for staying here and listening with us. I wanted to thank Laura, Brendan, Heloisa, Iago, and everyone that was here on stage. Again, everyone at Page Not Found. Also you for all the amazing work, everyone here. Joseph, who's been producing everything here. And tomorrow, Jada will interview Alejandra Cardenas here. Brandon will give a lecture at 1, yes, and there will also be an installation outside maybe, and also Budadija will have a reading aloud session with I think some of us also joining, and enjoy the festival and get the book, yes.
2: Thank you to Katia as well for hosting.
3: Welcome, everybody. Thank you for coming to Page Not Found for the first part of today's context program here at Rewire. My name is Ash Kilmartin. I am the programmer at Radio Worm at Worm in Rotterdam. We're broadcasting live from the Grey Space today, and we're also recording all of the other talks that happen here at Page Not Found and other locations so that the Rewire archive can be retrieved after today. And it's an absolute honor to have with me today Svetlana Marash, Katalin Ladik, and Milana Zaric. Tomorrow, Katalin and Svetlana will be performing together. And today we can learn a little bit about the work together and how that came to be and about the individual practices as well. So as a very brief introduction, Katalin Ladik is a singular figure in experimental art. I feel like saying, in any practice, she began writing, publishing, and performing poetry in the late 1960s in Novi Sad, in then Yugoslavia, and since then has also been active in theater, in music, in performance, and in visual art. Her distinctive voice, and when I say voice, I mean that as the physical embodied instrument, but also as a subjective position, as a human in the world, has challenged norms across disciplines, and across decades. The curator and theorist Jelena Petrovic has described Katalin as a woman from the future who jumps out of the past and present identifications known to us, geographical, linguistic, artistic, gender, bodily, vocal, age-related, political. I can't sum it up better than that. Svetlana Marash is a composer, a sound artist, an instrument builder, a professor of creative music technology in Basel, yeah, and also the co-head of the electronic studio at the Hochschule for Music in Basel, and the former head of the Radio Belgrade electronics studio. And we're also very fortunate to be joined today by Milana Zaric, here as a translator from Serbian, but you may have seen Milana yesterday directing students from the Conservatoire in the Interdepartmental Project of Collaborative Music Making. Milan is also a harpist, a composer, a performer. Thank you so much for joining us today. The two of you have both worked extensively across different fields, in different media, but the project that brought you together was radio. So to begin, I would like to ask you, Svetlana, if you can talk about your work with Radio Belgrade and how that led you to be in contact with Katalin.
4: Thanks for the question. It's a good place to start. And I will also try to relate to our sort of topic today, which is performing gender in with music technology. Well, as I'm involved in this like running of electronic studios for 10 years now, I like to say that electronic studios are always shaped by narratives. You know, you have narratives of studio in Paris, this studio and that studio. And we know all these stories about all these like men who work there, right? And this is how we remember the studio. I don't know. This is how we know the Pierre Schaeffer and the JRM, etc. And these narratives are always excluding women. And when I started working at Radio Belgrade with my team there, we became, of course, very aware of this. And we were also aware that Katalin was visiting in the 70s, where the studio was in the full force, but never got to realize any peace there. So the studio was based around this big synthesizer. There were all these like people, composers working there. And she told us that when she visited in the 70s, she could only look over the shoulder of one of the people who worked there and not even touch the instrument. We, of course, thought that this is a huge injustice being done to her work. It was pioneering at that time in Yugoslavia. And we invited her, when I worked there as an artistic director, to actually now create the work, finally, in the studio. And that's how, in 2019, my memory is not the best, she came to Radio Belgrade to make a piece. I helped her with all the technical stuff, but then it turned more into collaboration than just like assistance, and that's how we created a couple of works together that ended up on this record. So we produced a couple of works there at the electronic studio in 2019.
3: And this is astounding to me, that for Katalin to not have been able to work directly with the instruments there, because for a very long time you also had an engagement in radio. You were involved in radio acting for so long.
5: Dobro. Dobro. Ja sam rođena sa radijom kao medijem od svoje 11. godine, od 53. 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
6: As a girl, I was a part of a radio drama program when I was 11 and in Novi Sad in Yugoslavia, and I can say I was born with the radio.
5: I tako da sam kao devojčica počela da igram u radiju, I onda sam pa kasnije kad sam odrasla, onda su me angažovali kao stalni član radio drame, jer tada u to vreme 60-ih, 50-ih, 60-ih godine sve radio stanice u Jugoslaviji pa I u svetu imali su jedan, kako da kažem, stalno angažovani glumački ansambl, jer smo imali veoma mnoge emisije.
6: So at that time in the 50s, 60s, 70s there was a lot of, the radio was a very popular medium and there was a lot of production going on, and in adulthood I started being a part of their cast, acting group of people in the
5: actors
6: in
5: group.
6: The actors group actors in group, the yeah. In the radio Novi Sad.
5: Novi Sad. 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
6: Well, I was a little bit frustrated and jealous even because I felt like I didn't have a body and all my acting was my voice, and I was frustrated because my body and my appearance was not part of it.
5: I onda kad sam postigla 28 godina, osvoju te godine, moje onda sam uradila performance, jer nisam imala scenu, nisam bila član pozorišta, nego sam u radio stanice. 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
6: So from that stemmed my when I was 28, I started organizing my own performances that involved poetry that I write, and they have been part of my my work ever since then, and stemming from the fact that I was before just using my voice, but this was finally the chance to express myself through my body. And
5: 78. godine je, ili 76. izašla moja prva gramofonska ploča, singlica sa foničnom poezijom, I na osnovu te objavljene fonične poezije mene su pozvali u Amsterdam na festival poezije I song poetry, I moja karijera je počela zapravo tada, 78. Song Poetry Festival.
6: So
5: Amsterdam.
6: I was invited in 78.
5: Song and poetry. So
6: to a festival.
3: Concrete poetry, or is it something called? It's 1977 at the Stedelijk. Yeah.
6: In 78, I was invited by the Amsterdam Festival. In Stedelijk Museum to present my poetry. So I was. So my song poetry was performed since then, and that was the start of my international career.
3: Mm-hmm. And this was a couple of years after the first record of yours was published. I think Fono Poetica was 1976.
5: Yeah. Moja prva ta mala.
6: So that was coinciding with my first gramophone single, Fono Poetica, just before I came to Amsterdam and performed.
3: And I understand that the trip to Amsterdam was the first time you performed abroad outside of Yugoslavia. So it's nice to have you back in the Netherlands now.
5: That's the first time.
6: That I performed internationally outside of Yugoslavia. Yes.
3: Mm. I think anecdotally, this is Esme Curti's book on your work. I found super. There's so much good material about the history of your work here. And one of the things I recall reading from this was the distinction between what was allowed for women to do and perform at the time. And so, for instance, that it was okay for actresses to be fairly exposed in their work, but it was not okay for poets and for you to come from poetry and to do performances that were more physically provocative. It shows that there were distinctions between what women were allowed to do in different fields, as an anecdote. But I do want to focus on the work that you've now made together in the studio. Having done exhibitions in museums and performance in public space, performance on radio, but also about using the recording studio as an instrument and what the process is for you now.
5: Pa nisam htjela da previše koristim tehniku. 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Tako da sam...
6: So my own voice is the synthesizer in my mind. I used just layers of my own, three layers of my voice, but without really any, not very much of any effect.
5: Bilo mi je važno da se osjeti i da se čuje da je to prirodan glas. 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
6: I wanted to make sure that everything came really from my voice and not through electronic manipulation. Everything that you can hear is actually the manipulation of my own natural voice.
4: I think it's interesting, Ash, you asked us when we were preparing for the interview, you asked like if we like working rather with recordings or live. And actually, Katalin said that she really prefers hearing her voice recorded. And that was interesting for me. Rekli ste, kad me se pitala, kad smo se dogovarali, kad je pitala da li volimo više snimak ili živo izvođenje, vi ste rekli da vi volite da čujete snimak svog glasa. 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How do you perceive your voice as recorded?
5: Bez obzira što ja želim da se prikažem kao sa prirodnim glasom, ali više volim ipak da to bude snimak, jer na snimku se može pojačati onaj najtiši glas koji ne može da dopire do publike. 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
6: I like to, as far as recordings are concerned, I like to hear my voice through a recording because it amplifies all the little small sounds that might not project naturally, but since the recording can be enhanced, so this is the opportunity for me to bring out these small sounds.
5: Pošto smatram da je moje telo instrument i da je ljudsko telo i može poslužiti kao instrument i da se najtiši zvukovi kad se pojačaju, onda je to pravi instrument, može da se čuje.
6: Since my body is the instrument, not only my voice, so I like to think that by amplification I can enhance everything that stems out of the body in a way that projects.
5: I to je jedini način kojim ja spajam tehniku sa prirodnim glasom.
6: And so that's the only way that I perceive technology as part of my practice.
5: Evo i ovo je dokaz.
6: And that's a small demonstration.
3: Thank you. And so what does the collaborative process look like for the two of you? I know that a lot has to go on remotely because you are not living in the same city. And then you get moments where you come together in the studio. Svetlana, maybe you can describe the two different modes that you collaborate together in.
4: Well, after our studio work and this record that came out with a couple of works released, we were invited for live performances at Haus der Kunst in Munich. Then in Paris we played at Palais de Tokyo in more like exhibition setting. And it was extremely easy to switch from studio setting into live because we are both have experience in live improvisation. And it was, I think it's also very distinctive and interesting, as you will see probably tomorrow, interesting connection between just Katalin's raw voice and work with this like deconstruction of language and my own technical deconstruction of sound with my devices and controllers. And it was incredibly easy just to meet, explore some ideas beforehand and then to play. And then for our further performances, we started working more on the concept side of this, which is of course like Katalin's like strong side. And I think with the performance tomorrow, this will come together really synthesized now into something I think very special, because I think we have built for this performance tomorrow like really extremely complex and strong concept, and also very interesting setting how we will work together. And we will have also some rehearsal today, so we will actually try it out. It's not going to be the first time we play it.
3: So before I ask about the work itself, is there an easy or a complex connection between working with the semantics of the voice and language? I would also like to ask about language, but making that meet with the process of working with electronics, how does that happen? Are you mapping onto one another one-to-one, or is this like making two different incompatible systems integrate?
4: I think it's super related. It's kind of like a very parallel realities, one of language and how Catalin works within the sound poetry with it, and how I perceive a sound structurally, because I work with sound in a very structural way. So there's not much randomness, you know, in what I do. So I have to pre-compose all these little details and all the ways how my instruments will function. And by doing so, I have to think all the time about the structure and what's happening with the structure. And I think it's similar with language, and with each like word or, you know, the voice that she pronounces, she has to think what comes next and how she develops this material. And it's absolutely the same for me, just the domain is a bit different. But I think it really has to do something with the semantics of language in both cases. Mm-hmm. Maybe this is also a good moment we can demonstrate with sound. We can actually play a little excerpt from...
3: That's a great moment for it.
4: Možemo da pustimo sa naše ploče da oni čuju kako to zvuči. We improvised a bit before you arrived.
3: We decided very last minute to add in some fixed media.
4: But we'll play one of the tracks from this record. It's one of the pieces that we produced in the studio. It's very short, and it consists of Catalin's vocal recording that I manipulated. And then we use this manipulation, like waveform, as a score for her to re-perform. So, yeah, we quite work simultaneously always with language and scores also. So.

0: da izvodim ja to uživo. Kako to u originalu zvuči? Šta mislite, ha?
1: So this actually came to be because starting from original material from Katalin, and then in this piece, I don't think we heard it properly, but there are like three iterations. One where it's only her voice, then it's like a bit sampled and like played through, and then the third one, which is the furthest, like only a sampled version. And now she is suggesting to actually perform the original version for you
0: live.
2: Yes.
1: Yeah. Please. Call this called Electrical Bird.
0: Yeah, this is Electrical Bird, yeah, but the original is Icebird. Icebird. Jégmadár.

0: Wolverines.
1: Thank you so much, Kathleen. Today, the conversation between the two of you, the three of you, is in Serbian, but of course Hungarian is your first language, and you have composed and worked across both languages.
0: First language is Hungarian, yes.
1: Yeah. And I get the sense a lot of the work is beyond language. It's really supra-linguistic. You are not only working with those two languages, but beyond language itself, and really getting into the voice as an instrument in excess of words, or before words.
0: Pa ja sam živela u Vojvodini, u Jugoslaviji, Novom Sadu, to je Vojvodina, gde su pet živa jezika sam čula svaki dan.
2: So I grew up in Yugoslavia, in Novi Sad. This is the northern part of today Serbia, Vojvodina, where there was always a very strong multi-ethnic community. So I grew up listening to five different languages that I heard every day around myself.
0: A pošto sam ja prvenstveno pesnik, ja smatram da sam ja prvenstveno pesnikinja, koja želi da proširuje granice poezije.
2: And but because I'm primarily a poet who is interested in expanding the limits of poetry.
0: A pošto pišem na jednom malom jeziku, jednom mađarskom jeziku pišem, a i srpski jezik je zapravo mali, znači imam jezički taj problem prevoda svoje poezije.
2: So, because I write primarily in Hungarian, which is a small language, and also Serbian is a small language, so I do have this issue with writing in languages that are kind of obsolete and small.
0: I naravno da onu najjaču pesničku poruku moram, znači neko mora da prevede, ali sam pronašla da ipak mogu nešto od svoje poetske duše da preoblikujem u jedan drugi mediji, a to može biti zvuk, može biti vizuelni gest.
2: So, since my poetry has to be translated one way or the other, I have since discovered that that it can be
0: jedan drugi medij, umetnički.
2: That the sound can also be part of this translation, so it doesn't have to be only literal words, but the sound is a perfect medium for translation of my poetry.
0: I u tim drugim medijima mogu naravno samo arhetipove, znači uglavnom osjećaje i jedno magično, kako da kažem, strujanje da prenesem. 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Strah, radost.
2: Just a moment. I'm not a translator. So, obviously the sound translation, it's not possible to translate this intricate detail of language through the sound, but what I'm focusing on is this primal feelings that can transcend, obviously, boundaries.
3: Affects.
2: Yeah. And so these are fear. So which in each culture we experience similar, although that's debatable.
0: Magija je u svim kulturama otprilike ista, znači hoće da otera zlo i tako.
2: So what
0: rituale. Zato volim i koristim rituale, jer je to u svim kulturama otprilike slično.
2: I like to use ritual as a medium because it connects people across cultures. The ritual is important.
0: Rituali imaju dramaturgiju.
2: A ritual as something that has dramaturgy, that is dramaturgical form.
0: I rituali su nešto iznad realnosti. kao I poezija.
2: Because they are above reality, like poetry.
0: Zato je meni bio veoma blizu ta šamanska kultura I šamanski ritual.
2: So I'm very interested in the shamanic ritual as something that corresponds with what I've been saying.
0: I zanimljivo je da je upotreba rekvizita kod šamana potrebna da bi se ta na neki način nadrealni ritual izveo pomoću kojeg bi se ta poruka mogla prenositi na okruženje, na ljude.
2: So the shamans use requisites in order to put their message across, and the message is often surreal, but these requisites are something that's essential and that helps.
0: I tu dramaturgiju sam ja odmah rano počela da koristim, čak sam I bubanj koristila, ali kasnije sam ostavila sam bubanj, jer je bio previše direktna asocijacija na šamana.
2: So I used to use a drum first to represent this, but then I let it go because that was too predictable, straightforward, or it was too typical.
0: Ali smatram da je moje telo isto tako moguće kao sredstvo koristiti umjesto bubnja, znači moje telo kao instrument koristiti.
2: So it's my body as an instrument that I settled on, rather than some external instruments.
1: And so thinking about ritual in performance and in transcending language and in dramaturgy, maybe we can talk about the performance that you are developing that will be happening tomorrow. If I may give away one of the source themes of this that I've been let into early, is the narrative of Pygmalion, or the sculptor who brings one of his own works to life. Svetlana, do you want to tell us a little bit about how this came to be, the decision on this? This also brings us back around to the subject of performing technology, performing gender in technology.
3: Well, maybe the broadest idea was very simple, actually. We both, in some way, this is how we met, both doing something with the voice, and the voice always kind of reflects the body behind, and with the technology. And I'm always surrounded by some technology at home, at work, like all my life. And what the common denominator here is that we both have female body, and we are involved with these technologies and with sound. So this became kind of like the core idea. You know, how does, and I previously I mentioned that, you know, there's this, like, we have pictures in our head when we think about electronic music, from the books, from the videos, etc. And we always think about this man, you know, working with some synthesizers, man in the studio, etc. But we are, I think, very unaware of female presence in such a surrounding. And I started to be very interested in how does my body as a female body feels, and how do others perceive it, you know, around these cables and buttons and things. And it was interesting for me also then to observe how, especially in this cross-generational context, you know, how do I see now Katalin? Because when we play, she's also now in this context, surrounded by these like loudspeakers and machines that I bring in. And then I was thinking that this is really, this becomes more and more a very strong topic for us that we could explore together. And that brought us to the idea of Pygmalion, which actually merges these two subjects, one of like female body and another one of technology. So this is how we kind of started putting all these things in the pot and thinking about them. And you will see also in our performance what I mentioned before, we both like working with scores, and we will use technology as a score in some way. So I think I'm going to give you enough of kind of keys so that you can decipher our performance tomorrow. But these are some core concepts.
1: Mm-hmm. And this does speak back to existing work of both of you. So with Katalin, with the Genesis works, where there are found circuitry, like disposed circuitry boards that become a score for vocal performance.

0: day life. No. That we are all women in music technology, exactly. At a certain level.
1: Yeah.
0: We did start a little bit late, but I would love to be able to open up to any questions from the audience before we go as well. If anybody has something that they would like to ask any of the artists.
2: Maybe Kathleen can give just the last info about our performance for tomorrow. Da kažete nešto o našem ovom konceptu Pigmaliona za sutra što smo spremili. Pa kako su se spojile
3: ono što smo se dogovorili, znači ovo je premijera, ja? Biće premijera ovog našeg.
4: So it's a premiere piece that's going to be performed tomorrow.
3: Pa, imamo jednu dramaturgiju. Znači znamo priču Pigmaliona.
4: There is this dramaturgy based on the story of Pygmalion.
3: Znači, maestro stvara nešto koje će oživeti.
4: There is a creator and there is something that the creator creates that has to come to life.
3: A ja sam neživo biće, neživi materijal koji se na zvuk, na njene muzičke motive, ja ću da oživim, dobijem neki život.
4: So Kathleen is at first an inanimate object that comes alive through electronic manipulation.
3: I za, mislim, kao moto je zapravo prvo biva reč, znači zvuk.
4: So at first there is just a word, but also in the sense of a sound.
3: Yeah. Znači, to je taj motiv, biblijski motiv, ja? Znači, reč ima snagu stvaranja.
4: A word, as in a biblical sense.
3: Znači, zvuk ima. Sve je zapravo vibracija. Sve je vibriranje.
4: Like something that is the beginning, the alpha of the, znači, the origin.
3: Opet sme kod Genesisa.
4: As in the book of Genesis. So that's the starting point, and then I guess you'll have to come and see where it ends up.
0: Any questions before we wrap up? There are so many things that I want to ask, but we don't have time for all of those. So thank you so much, Svetlana Vraš, Kathleen Ladik, and Milana Zaric, for being with us. And we will see you for the performance tomorrow evening at Corso Theatre at 6:55 p.m. Exactly.
3: I vibracija je prestala tamo na
4: ulici. So now the vibration has stopped. Just in time for the end of our conversation.
0: Maybe they follow us to Corso tomorrow.
4: Hopefully.
0: Thank you so much.
5: Thank you.
2: Thank you.
6: My name is Katia Treye. I'm the curator of the Context Program at Rewire. I'm super happy to be here for the fifth year at Page Not Found. We have a bit of an anniversary as well. Welcome to Rewire and revolving around the politics and the poetics of today, further listening, tomorrow around questions of times and territories, and on Sunday around questions of instrumental ecologies. Each day we will examine different listening positions and different forms of sonic sensibility in times of ongoing war, colonialism, and democratic, but also environmental collapse. And we hope that the festival can also be a space for solidarity. To express. I'm so happy that we have Sari Moussa and Abed Kosaibi with us. Thank you so much for being here for a conversation and listening session here at Page Not Found, the Center for Artistic Publishing. Welcome, everyone. Please come in, find a seat. Hello, listeners in the back. There's enough space. I will briefly introduce our guests to you. Sari Moussa is you're a musician, and you have been an active member of Beirut's underground scene for around two decades. You're specializing in sound design and textural experimentation, and your work spans drone-driven acoustic compositions to dance floor electronics, And Abed Kosavi, you're also a Beirut-based musician, composer, and producer working across contemporary music, performance,

0: an interdisciplinary collaboration and centering the bouzouk with experimental and contemporary contexts, your work explores an unapologetically confused present-day Levant drawing from urban sonic environments. before we start, I would love to introduce Olav Fazayeva, artistic director of Page Not Found. So you actually wrote to us with a brilliant idea to invite Sari and Avet to come here. And it was great because we were thinking the same at the same time. We also wanted to invite you to play at Rewire Festival. So that was brilliant. And I just want to say before I hand the mic to you that tomorrow at 1 a.m. in the morning, so it's technically Sunday, but still Saturday program. At 1 a.m. in the morning, you should all go to my favorite location of Rewire Festival, which is the Lutherse Kerk, the church. It's very close by. And Sari and Abed and Julia are going to give a performance there. So thank you for that. And Ola, can I ask you to take over?
1: Thank you, Katia. And we are immensely happy that you are able to make it here today. And I just thought it's... before we start, I wanted to acknowledge the reality of this moment because Lebanon has been under severe attack since 5 weeks, and just 2 days ago there was a heavy bombardment of Beirut, which caused drastic destruction and loss of lives and hopes and families. And we are very, very grateful that you are all being able to be here and share your voice and music. Thank you for that. On behalf of Page Not Found, I want to say that we really stand with the people of Lebanon, and we hope for peace, which is not fleeting, but the one that endures for you. We have a tiny fundraising section over there, so if any of you are willing and are able to donate, you're very welcome. And as Katia mentioned, each year we collaborate with Rewire, so we can invite an artist to be part of the program. I thought of Sari Musa. I came across his album last summer, I think just after it was released. And I'm not at all a music curator, so I just listen. But I was very much struck by this album. It really stayed with me. And I'm a tiny bit familiar with music coming from Beirut, very tiny bit. And I always had a feeling that there is some sensibility to it, I think because many of you collaborate and cross-pollinate each other's project. But the sensibility of it is, for me, is a type of mixture of grief and beauty. And Sari's album was coming from that landscape for me, but I was really struck by how densely layered it was with emotion, and how it sort of refused to polish away what is painful. And it kind of welcomes the fragility, the mourning, even some sort of decay, without erasing the beauty of it. And for me, it kind of created a very rare kind of space which allows grief to exist without being pushed away. And I think it's a very rare space in these times, which is difficult to find personally or even within the community. So I'm very thankful that it can exist within music. So that's why I'm very happy that you could come here and share all of it with us. Thank you.
2: It's amazing to be here, honestly. It wasn't simple for everyone, for Abed particularly, and Julia, and other complications because of this situation. We don't really know what to... put words onto the situation, because it's really hard to talk about it right now and find words to just expand on it. So I think we're gonna just move in and do the talk at this point. We'd like for it to be actually an open conversation. We're gonna go through ideas that that put us together, basically. We're friends since a long time, but we really started working together from 6 years ago, maybe. And then along this way, we really found similarities, and we started both of us developing, pushing each other, but also developing techniques and ways of thinking about how we make music, basically. We come from different backgrounds musically, and I come from this electronic, basically, bedroom producer background, where I started working on my computer. I discovered I could make music as a kid, and it started with dance electronic music because that's what drew me at that point. But slowly I started drifting into what became my music right now, which is, it started with drones and textures, and I mean, and I felt really drawn to it. Whereas Abed comes from a more of a, I mean, correct me if I'm wrong, classical.
3: I come from a more classical Arabic music background, more traditional, but also as I was starting to compose music for contemporary dance performances, this is where I felt the need to expand the sonic palette of the music that I'm doing. And this automatically and organically pushed me to look in other untapped sources of what Arabic music can be. And I think these two research are what actually brought us together. At some point we found each other looking kind of in the same space, and from there, this collaboration grew.
2: Yeah, but also I think also the presence of the experimental scene in Beirut, that's really, I mean, that put us together also, because we're both part of it early on. Mm-hmm. So, I mean, the first part was like, we're just trying to paint a bit the image of a certain landscape to be able just to talk about our work. I think part of being in Lebanon, in Beirut particularly, but also in Lebanon in general, is this, is the thing about being exposed to many influences at the same time, which for me personally, making music always, I always had this question in the back of my mind, where if I'm trying to express myself in a sincere way, the most sincere way possible, and if I speak in language or I communicate in a certain way, I should be able to do it fluently in music as well. But I was always facing this wall, and that's really personal. That is, so I play this instrument, I have this instrument, that is a saz or a buzo now. And I had it as a gift from my aunt when I was a kid. And I made electronic music. But then when I took this instrument to play, the whole logic shifted in my head. And I wasn't, for me, it wasn't enough to just put things together, what I did in electronic music, and just play this instrument on top. There was something off in this approach, because there's a layer that's not sincere. It's not about putting things together. It's about a sincere way of expression or a synthesis of these cultures.
3: And I think it's also important to accentuate what Sari said about being in Beirut is being exposed to many different influences at the same time. And this has to do with the city itself. The city for hundreds, maybe even we can say 2,000 years, it's been a portal city on the Mediterranean. It's been one of the endpoints of the Silk Road. So really it's a place where everyone comes to trade, spend the night and go more into Damascus and more east. So this city, I mean, living in Beirut, you can kind of witness that multi-layered cultural influences can actually produce some sort of identity, some sort of end result that stays and later on can become the certain flavor or a certain color of a place and of a community. And this sort of constant influence and mixes, I think you can find it in the work of so many Beirut-based musicians. And I think we're going to talk about this.
2: But I think it's also precisely for that reason that I had a problem with this.
3: Yeah, exactly.
2: Because in real life, it's part of life. It's part of how we express ourselves or how we, I don't know, anything. In music, there was always that wall that is, it's either this or that. Because I think it's part, I mean, we're going to talk about it in more in details, but part of it is this whole logic shifts. It's really a shift of logic, so for me, for us actually, because we often talk about this, it's these two ways of dealing with it. It's either fusion or synthesis. And fusion is actually, yes, I'm familiar with this, I'm familiar with that, and let's actually put them together. Synthesis is actually thinking about a sincere way of, let's find a way that deals with how I would express myself in the most sincere way possible, in the most direct way possible, or not direct sometimes. And let's find it and work on it. And it's also, I mean, we're going to talk about all of this, but this is also identitarian or not. Is it, there's a lot of topics in it, but also, this is not something that's new, and it's not something that we're only thinking about. This is something that's been present in the culture, and that has affected us in works that existed from the 70s or before that.
3: Yeah, before. I mean, as far as I know, from the 20s, the question of let's call it fusion has been very present in Levantine music from Egypt and the Sham countries like Syria and Lebanon and Palestine. And it's funny because every generation, kind of, even the big names, in the 20s, Said Darwish, who might be the most influential composer of the early 20th century, who's Egyptian, had some trials and errors with fusing, mixing piano-based compositions with Oriental music. He tried some stuff for theater, didn't really work. He then let it go, and then the next generation with Abdul Wahab did the same thing, and in Lebanon, 20 years later, kind of, Ziad Rahbani did the same thing, and I think we can we're gonna listen to some of these samples.
2: Yeah, so we picked, I mean, at this point we picked this, obviously, and I know it's kind of expected, but we picked this Ziad Rahbani track from this album. That is a live recording, actually, of a concert. And he plays a version of Round Midnight, of Thelonious Monk's Round Midnight. But then at that time, he was actually... This is the period where he mentioned something. He called that Oriental Jazz. And then it's important because a few years later, or maybe even less than that...
3: I think in the end of the 80s, said that this was a very stupid name and it was a very stupid thing to do. And we're talking about a very clever musician.
2: Yes, so. And he was even angry whenever asked about it in interviews. He was angry about it. Can you guys just stop talking about this? That's not it.
3: Because people still use the name, and he's the guy who coined the phrase, and he it's as if he created this monster. It's out of control.
2: I think we just both of us chose this part, this track from that album, because the whole album was actually, I don't know, was important for us when we were younger.
3: It's not a very known album. It's a live gig in BUC, what's now LAU. It's 1988. It's maybe good to mention that 1988, it was like the peak of the Lebanese civil war, and especially in Beirut, also. Like maybe one third of the country was occupied by the Israeli army, and still these experiments were happening in Beirut. Shall we play the
2: say something? You have it.
3: Yes. So this is Roundabout Midnight by Ziad Rahbani and his band, 1988.
4: معنا لإلها حوالي 12 بالليل. بس طبعا مش بالعاصمة هون.

0: So yeah, this was so one of the earliest attempts of Ziad on how to do this Oriental jazz is to literally do a jazz standard like around about midnight. And then when the solo comes, when the solo sections comes, basically each instrument would perform in its own manner. There was oud at the beginning, and then the piano came back. But there were no real attempts structurally on how to work with these two languages. And Ziad on the piano has a really special technique with his right hand on how to play this instrument in a very convincing Oriental phrasing, but it is limited by what the piano can do, which it cannot do any of the Arabic tones.
1: But I also think that like what Abed is mentioning now, the way he's playing the song, but also how the rest of the musicians, although some of them were not Lebanese, some of them were Americans or
0: back then. I think concert maybe
1: from the brass,
0: maybe one or two, but most of them were
1: But it has this way it's being played, the articulations where you would put weight, and it's like language where you would put weight in a sentence on words, and it's very similar to this, although it's being played as is in the beginning. There's something about it that's not actually the round midnight that Thelonious Monk would play or someone else would play. I think that's also important to mention. Although, yes, structurally there was nothing it's just putting together these ideas and trying to go somewhere with it.
0: Yeah.
1: I mean, I don't know, because I do not want to demonize fusion. Because Ziad Rahbani is, I personally do not like fusion by itself, but this person, this artist, has been a huge influence on me personally, but on us.
0: No, on the whole generation.
1: On the whole generation. And he's definitely allowed to do all of that because he opened the door for everyone actually to start facing this reality and facing an identity question, but also inside of it, there's all of these political layers of... I don't want to open up the identity topic right now because it's going to come up a bit later, I guess. So, yeah, I'm getting carried away.
0: But maybe we can move on to the next example, right?
1: Yes.
0: Next example is from a Lebanese group called Soap Kills. I think some of you know it. It's Zaid Hamdan and Yasmin Hamdan, who now are both still active separately. This album, so what we just heard was 1988 during the Civil War. This album, at least to me personally and maybe to you, actually defined the post-war alternative scene in Beirut. And I can't really explain it, but whenever I hear especially this track, to me I really remember how Beirut felt at the end, right after the Civil War ended in the early 90s. And we're not going to go into like musical explanation. I think it's just good to listen to it.
1: But I would like to add one thing. I mean, there was a debate between us what to put as a in the playlist for this part. And the two contendants were Soap Kills, but the other contendant was Scrambled Eggs, this rock punk rock band from Beirut, whose lead singer is also Sherbet Hubbard, who's dear friend, but also someone I collaborate with as well. And I think it also encapsulates this period as well.
0: It's very much these two. The special thing about Shiftak is that it was really in the 90s. So it was really new. It was so different than everything. Yeah. And I mean, 90s Beirut is such a weird city, such a weird place. 15 years of war ended and suddenly there's some sort of peacetime that no one really understood. It wasn't really convincing. It still isn't. And from all this mess came this type of music, which was very, very refreshing. Well, I think it's a very important album. Scrambled Eggs came, I think, 10 years later.
1: Yeah.
0: Especially their really, really good albums. And I think when I think about the early 2000 Beirut, to me, some of their albums also really capture the whatever Beirut sounded like back then. So this is from the 90s. It's called Shiftak.

0: So I guess this was the part of like painting the landscape, trying. But like we had to pick two tracks. There's a lot of things that happened. We're not the experts in history, but like this is also, it has a personal value for us. I mean, in this logic of looking for a way of expressing this shift in the logic of approaching music, I'm gonna talk about it because it's your work now. There's these the experiments started, and there's a lot of them, but I think Abed's work with the band Toward the Dragon, I think says a lot about the approach of actually trying to deal with rhythm and deconstruction instead of just full references and just taking these and trying to work out something, something of a sincere expression in that direction. And I think there's a lot of, it's addressing a lot of the violence that's really in the landscape of the city, be it in the sounds of that city, being inside of it, etc. I'll leave the...
1: Yeah, it's funny because, I mean, we're going to play a track now. This is, so basically... Okay, I'm gonna try to discipline this part. One of the issues that I personally had with the accumulation of Arabic music in the 20th century, basically, is that it was always overtly romanticized, and it was always, in French we say pastoral, it's like a painting of a sunset or something. And yet, we were living in a city with a very violent history, and sonically, after the war ended, it was labeled as the endless reconstruction site. Everywhere you go in Beirut, there's really a reconstruction site because the war had ended. And it was always odd that this region never really produced music that adopted violence as an aesthetic, be it in lyrics or in music itself. So this is a track based on, it's like what we call in Arabic music a taqseem, which is kind of a solo instrument doing phrasings, and it's usually done in a solo aspect, and it's on a maqam called saba, which is one of the most rural, romanticized maqams in Arabic movies maybe to date. So this was an attempt to do something different with the saba. Okay.
0: So this is, the track is called Prelude for the Triumphant Man, Part 1, and it's Toward the Dragon, which is Abed
1: and Ali Hout.
0: And Ali Hout.
1: But this part is just a buzuk solo, basically. Oh. Sorry, that's not the part.

0: So this continues on, and then it transforms into a very like nightclubby dance part, which has nothing to do with this. But I just want to say something about this. Is that as fun as it was to do this sort of music back then, because this brings us back to the experimentation issue that Sari is talking about, I kind of hit a wall where it just became an exercise, as in how to deconstruct Arabic maqams or how to deconstruct Arabic pastoral aesthetics. And then it became kind of a self-feeding loop. So there's this maqam, okay, this is the way to deconstruct it, be it rhythmically or melodically, which was an interesting thing. It gave some good results, but then it just like didn't go anywhere else. Those questions actually and those issues are kind of what pushed me towards Sari as an interest. Although back then he was not actually doing anything like directly related to Arabic music, but I could identify aspects in his work that would actually resonate and probably give me keys to get out of whatever I arrived with this sort of experimentation. Maybe we want to take over because
1: I think I was kind of avoidant in that period, yeah. Because it was always like an obsession for me, the fact that it's a completely different logic. And why is it a different logic? I mean, I speak a certain way, I move a certain way, I have interests, and this is very clear to me. And at the same time, I couldn't express it in the music. So at this time, I think I was just going on, not dealing with it, but also dealing with it. But there's a logic that came in a bit later, actually. So in the search of actually this sincerity in the expression, in Oriental music there is no chords. I mean, people could do chords from now and then, but there's really the harmonic aspect in things is a bit it's not addressed the same way it's addressed in let's say Western music. I mean, there's other stuff as well, but it's not addressed the same way, and there's a clash always. And because whenever you play a chord and there's quarter tones inside of that chord, maybe it's because we're not used to it, maybe it's because for different reasons. There is this proximity in the way, let's say, strings vibrate or whatever, sound vibrates in general, that has this effect on us that is not tamed. That is, that it has something of something that's that. But at the same time, there's so much beauty in it, and there's so much content in it. But it has also other effects, like slowing down time, for example, which is something that's really striking actually when you start playing around with that. So for me, this harmony, this door of harmony, kind of opened up, and I was like, maybe there's something there. Maybe there's something actually interesting for me to do that. And it takes away this clash, this logical clash, because the logic of Taksim goes, like Abed said, it starts from this solo. And a solo is this phrase. And he has a theory on why this is. I'm not sure. I need to think about it actually
0: it's an academic thing, kind of. Literally every music that came out of the Levant, historically, and from the Arabic Peninsula, was very melodic, very modal, very, very, very few harmony and vertical structure in it. So basically, one note at a time, and like maximum two notes if there's a drone happening below it, like we do in Orthodox churches,
1: exactly,
0: for example.
1: Yeah.
0: And also in Islamic liturgical music, there is this kind of logic, but it's always one steady note and just a melody happening over it, or just the melody. And this dates back really to the essence of Abrahamic religions. All these, I mean, Judaism, Christianity, and Islam are obsessed with the word of God, with the book, with the importance of text. So when musicians were asked to do music for religious events or for liturgical texts, there was this concern that we do not want a music that might overshadow the text itself. That's why the melody itself, the melody is the word, the melody is what is carrying the sentence that is being sung. Whereas musical complexity outside of this melody has to be disciplined, tamed, restricted, or else the person receiving this information will dive into the musical, artistic aspect of it. Like when you listen to a cantat by Bach, you're obsessed with all these melodies, and it's a beautiful, impressive work. That's not what they wanted. They wanted really just to sell the propaganda of God, just focus on the words, so just melodies. And it is quite a religious area, so everything that happens in the religious culture affects everything else. So that's why the music from that region is very focused on melody and tries to avoid harmony as much as possible. And this brings us back to what Sari was saying, is that our ears are not used to listen to the three-quarter tone, the Arabic tone, in the context of a triad structure, like a chord, like a normal chord. It's always free to move without it.
1: Yeah, we had a track, because there's people who actually work on this, and they're currently working on it. One of them is not a lot of actually of musician work on in that direction, but there's some of them, and some of them are, like, for instance, this track is one of my it's been for a while since it came out, one of my actually go-to album. I always go back to it, and I love it. It's by this Egyptian musician called Maurice Loua, and Maurice is a musician and composer, and he wrote this album called The Hour of Luck, called Sa'at al-Haz, and we chose the track that's also called Sa'at al-Haz. But you can hear that the way he tuned his guitar, there's gamelan on the album, and
2: on a different track,
1: not this one. And you can hear that he does just embraces this whole clash issue completely, and it creates this world that's in this context of this album, that is actually féerique, it's kind of this magical, basically. Yeah, it has this magical thing to it. And when I say magical, it's literally this...
2: It's like a fairy tale.
1: Fairy tale thing, basically. I love this album personally. But that also sheds light on this approach.

0: To move forward with this, so small disclaimer, I'm not a buzuk player, a real buzuk player, he is. But I have this instrument since I was a kid, like I said before. And actually he encouraged me to pick it up again while we worked on a track 6 years ago together. So there's different issues that make the charm of that instrument, but at the same time, and I mean not just that instrument, but since we deal with it, we're talking about it, that make the charm of it, but also pose limitations. So for instance, there's the precision of it, and the moment you play a note, and depending on the instrument, how the frets are made, etc., it's not directly precise. And that's, I find this is something beautiful in that instrument, and especially in the context of harmonies and chords and how you build harmonies. And actually, it's also a way to use that imprecision in chords. But also, like I said before, there's this this side effect of actually freezing a chord or playing a chord or shifting chords on a buzuk, for instance. And that's something I felt when we were working on Wind Again. And I'll go back to that story, but it's the first, it's the track called I Will Never Write a Song About You. And Abed was recording these frozen chords on the buzuk. It's a long story, but he recorded these chords without hearing the track at that point. He just recorded basically chords. And I sampled all of that and I was working on it. And I realized that it slowed down time for me.
1: Yeah.
0: And that then when you go back to what's normal to the ear, it goes back to this normal speed. It's like you can play with tempo without actually moving the tempo.
1: This has to do with what Sari was talking about this. When you freeze a normal chord like do sol, like a perfect fifth, for example, you have a certain internal rhythm in it that kind of it's fixed. And when you switch to another chord, it's kind of the same thing. But whenever you switch to a frozen chord that has a three-quarter tone in it, something suddenly drops. This has to do with many technical issues that we don't need to talk about this. But this has there is this weird time fluctuation effect when you freeze a chord with a three-quarter tone in it, plus the buzuk strings are doubled and it's an octave, so already the frequencies, the spectral frequencies, the ghost frequencies are not really aligned correctly, and this creates this effect. It's as if it's two different tempos like coming back and forth between them, and it has a very strange
0: Yeah, also on strings, I noticed that right away that Abed puts different strings on his buzuk. He uses a teor bass string instead of a normal buzuk string, so it goes really low. While working on one of the projects, actually, we realized there was a double bass with us, and we realized that Abed goes lower than the double bass on his buzuk, on this small body instrument. There's one other thing. Okay, two things, actually. He mentioned freezing, and it's a big part, because also both of us come from this drone background. We did that also a lot. But freezing amplifies this. If you play a chord, you play a chord. It's just that moment. You freeze it, and if the time slows down, it really slows down until you go back to something or until your ears get used to it. There's another thing about a quarter tone. And the technique of playing a buzuk, actually, a quarter tone is kind of a ghost note, like you said. I mean, I acknowledge that you coined the term. It's kind of a ghost note because whenever you play it, it's this, like you move your hand to get that small moment.
1: Yeah.
0: And if you're freezing a chord, you can get that moment at this point, but it could be just a split second later, you get something in between. And it's part of the imprecision, but it's also part of just chasing something or actually masking something that does not
1: exist. You can't really control it.
0: I imagine that or is it
1: exactly.
0: actually...
1: It's this thing about Arabic music, basically. So if you're playing let's call them standard notes like do, fa, sol, whatever. It's this fret or it's this position of the finger on the instrument and that's it, it's fixed. But whenever you go to the very classical Arabic tones like the E half flat or the B half flat, even if you are playing in a normal standard classical situation, whenever you put your finger on the neck of the instrument, you instinctively, the finger is constantly trying to find, it's like constantly trying to find the perfect E half flat, and it doesn't exist. So each and every time you come back to this note, your finger starts wandering on the neck, just very small micrometers trying to find this exact perfect distance that rings really well with whatever is happening, and it's not there. It's the search that actually makes it worthwhile. But as Sari said, what do you do this when you want to freeze? When you want to freeze is that whatever machine you're using chose this split second to just freeze it and repeat it endlessly. And each time when you freeze the E half flat, it's going to sound different. So it's not just one note.
0: Yeah, I mean, and now speaking of ghosts and shadows and these notes that do not exist, I think this is also a big part. Maybe this is unconsciously why I was drawn to this personally, because that has been a huge topic in the way I approach music, in the sense of it's kind of impressionism, in the sense of I believe in this masking veil over something. The idea is there. It's there, but it's never said completely. And it's like not saying everything and keeping, but intentionally also keeping a veil over things. And not by blurring it, by actually relying on the elements of the tracks themselves. So it's, for me, it's important that actually things do interact, but interact in the sense of they would mask each other, continue each other's sentences, or even spectral presence, spectral in terms of frequencies, not to create this organic thing that's moving. It's you could hear something and then something comes on top of it, and then it kind of continues that sentence, but you kind of lost the idea of the first one, but you didn't really lose it, and you can actually imagine it. I know it's there, it exists, but it's this search of, because I come from electronic music initially, and it's this search of what's of moving bodies, of moving organic elements, basically, that brings me there. But also on the topic of ghost notes and what's there inside of a track that we can imagine, that insinuates, actually, is a sound would insinuate something, and you could imagine it and start building on it while making the music, not just as a listener, as someone who's making music. I remember there's this track from my album, from the last album, Wind Again.
1: If can I can mute you, thank you.
0: Please, yeah. And I remember we were just talking while making the album, and we listened to these drums I was making. So we were listening to these drums I was making, and I was telling Abed, I can hear this melody inside of it. I can hear Bayat inside.
1: Yeah, a very like classical Arabic maqam mode called Bayati.
0: And I think it's because of different factors. One of them is that these initially are electronic drums, completely electronic. And there's, I think, the aspect of resonance, which is one of my favorite topics. That kind of started insinuating this melody, and we both heard it and was like, okay, I'm not crazy, you're not crazy, hopefully, we're just, yeah. So I'm gonna just play just the drums maybe.

then the rest of the elements come in. Then I would choose that. Okay, so I'm gonna solo stuff. Sorry, but I'm gonna solo some stuff. Yeah, and then Abed actually plays that kind of melody, that line, and it's really a line. Like, you do Arabic music, Oriental music, in general, and it's... No, this is how Abed does Oriental music. But then he plays this, yeah. These, I think, the whole idea of this came in from that drum thing, because inside of it was all of these, and it's like an insinuation of what the music is. It's kind of informative, and you just listen to it, just give it some time, and just let it play. And then if there's enough movement in it, there's everything just comes out of it. And if I just unsolo everything.

And then, obviously this track works also because of the contribution of two of my good friends and also musicians. One of them is actually playing with us this album tomorrow, who's Julia Sabra, who's also playing with Maisa, who's here. And then my friend Fadi Tabal, who's first of all, and then we'll get to Fadi actually, and Tune for Studio, which is important. He's a dear friend, but also someone who's important to all of this existing actually.

0: maybe we just...
1: Well, we need to choose one to pick, actually. Final
0: There's a lot of things we wanted to add, but yeah. Okay,
1: can I think it's...
0: can I go quickly on the four?
1: Yeah, go ahead. Yeah.
0: Okay, so another thing we did on the... we have another project called Bethlehem. And Bethlehem is with Lawrence Samour, who's the head of the Choir of Nativity in Bethlehem in Palestine. And it deals with the Orthodox church tradition, basically. And we're putting out an album, actually, of this project by...
1: Fall.
0: Between September and November, yeah. But anyway, one of the ways that, and it, which exists also on this album, on Wind Again, is actually dealing with basically trying to summon an instrument by playing one with the technique of that we invent, or the technique of a third instrument. And we wanted to have a anun, which is this string instrument that you play by strumming. And the way we did it is actually we played on four hands on that...
1: On a buzuk.
0: Yeah. And this is something that we actually, that's also on White Dust, but with a guitar, not with a buzuk. And then we'd like to actually, yeah, should we listen to this and or listen to interludes?
1: Interlude?
0: Yeah. Okay. Actually, maybe there's a lot to talk about. We go into identity, we go into, and these are really concerns, basically, that we try to deal with. But I think it's better if we stop talking and actually listen to a track we'd really like to share with you. And it's part of this project we did together with Lawrence called Bethlehem. The track is an interlude from a 20-minute piece, which is side A of the album. And it's this one is me and Abed. Lawrence is not on it, but we'd like to share it with you.
1: And it kind of summons the whole discussion about putting elements that normally don't work together, but following our instinct and having faith is that, and if we are really just following and respecting the work, things do give results at the end.
0: Yes. It's at my Amazon, my computer, actually, yeah.

0: Thank you.
1: Thank you.
0: Thanks for listening to us.
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3: Thank you, Sarah and Abed.
4: So tomorrow at 1 a.m. in the morning at the Lutherse Kerk, Sari and Abed will perform. And also, I guess if you want to discuss more after, you can, yes.
5: Yeah,
4: exactly.
5: Yeah. And tomorrow,
4: yeah. I announced the concert. And we will continue soon with Maisa Jalat. So please, like, get one ray of sun and then be back.
6: Well, welcome and thank you for being here. I'm Federica, and it's really nice to see so many people here today. We have the pleasure today of hosting Steve Goodman, also known as Code 9. Take a seat for those still coming in. And I feel very, very lucky to be moderating a short conversation after the presentation. Hopefully we'll also be able to open things up for a few questions from the audience, so keep your questions until after the presentation. And to introduce Steve now, Steve Goodman is a musician, artist, and writer. He is the founder of the record labels Hyperdub and Flatlines, and the producer of 5 albums as well as numerous mix compilations. His work spans electronic music, sound theory, and installation, exploring the affective and political dimensions of sound. He is the author of Sonic Warfare, Sound, Effect, and the Ecology of Fear, and has co-edited the books Unsound, Undead, and Sonic Faction, Audio Essay as Medium and Method. His new upcoming book should be released in June, if I'm not mistaken. If we're on timeline, no, okay. Notes on the Third Year will be published then later this upcoming year, or in the future sometime. On a more personal note, I've admired Steve's practice, both as a theorist and as a DJ and artist. What I find particularly inspiring is the way he moves between these fields, allowing them to inform one another in really seamless ways. It is striking how many of the questions and notions of the book Sonic Warfare raises about sound, effect, and power seem even more relevant now in the midst of imperialist wars and genocides. Today's AV talk will focus on sonic warfare in the age of machine listening, touching on themes such as automated listening, acoustic detection systems, and the politics of sound. So without further ado, the stage is yours. And please join me in welcoming Steve Goodman.
7: Thank you, Federica and Rewar, for the invite to come and talk today. I forgot to say that I would ideally have a screen behind me, but alas, I forgot. So the screens are over there. I'm going to be showing images and some video, so keep an eye on the screens. So as Federica said, I'm going to I'd say it's kind of exploratory notes regarding the intersection between sonic warfare and recent developments in machine listening. And I'm going to read for about 20, 25 minutes, and then we, I think, are going to open it for questions or have a discussion between us. So, war and age of machine listening. How many ears? I'm currently writing a short book entitled Notes on the Third Ear, which is a kind of update to the earlier text from 2009, long time ago, called Sonic Warfare, which was about the militarization of the audio sphere and the use of sound to modulate the way people feel, the way people think, and the way people behave. The new book is particularly focused on the multiplication of artificial accessory or auxiliary ears. and how listening is always technologically mediated. Beyond the distinction between the biological and the technical, when we ask how many listening devices there are on the planet, and this is a calculation which would double the number of humans and animals. Most creatures have 2 ears. And then add mobile phones, AI voice assistants, undersea, terrestrial, and orbital sensor networks, and so on. So we're talking billions and billions of years. While technologically mediated, audition has a long history, today I want to present some preparatory notes, survey some contemporary ideas on machine listening in relation to conflict and the exercise of what I refer to in Sonic Warfare as preemptive power. Whether computer-aided sound event monitoring, detection, localization, and classification is really listening, relying as it does on big data processing or neural networks at scale, remains an open question, one that I'm not going to deal with as such. However, what I'm interested in is 4 interrelated areas in which the auditory domain of war in the era of AI makes itself apparent. Automated eavesdropping, audio surveillance, acoustic defense, and counter forensics. And this discussion revolves in particular about several types of ear. The spectrographic ear, an ear for danger, an ear for the future, and an ear to the past. Unit 8200 is the elite signal intelligence division of the Israeli Defense Force, their equivalent of the NSA. Embarrassed for not following Hamas's handheld radio traffic in 2022 and thereby neglecting the network activity that led to October 7th, Unit 8200 has since sought to automate intelligence gathering and the identification of targets using an extensive machine listening system designed for mass surveillance and target identification. Utilizing advanced AI and cloud infrastructure, this system purports to process huge caches of audio data using voice recognition and analysis to identify individuals and isolate targets, cross-referencing with the infamous Lavender AI system. In 2025, the unit was revealed to be using a quarantine zone of Microsoft's Azure cloud platform, storing audio recordings of millions of mobile phone calls of Palestinians in Gaza and the West Bank, thereby creating the information for many of the genocidal airstrikes on those territories. Sources allege that when planning a strike in a heavily populated area, a scan would be made over local calls in the vicinity. Released files suggested that by July 2025, 11,500 terabytes of Israeli military data, equivalent to approximately 200 million hours of audio, was being stored on Microsoft's Azure servers in the Netherlands, with a smaller amount also in Ireland. Now, obviously, to listen to this amount of audio is humanly impossible, so I want to think about the self-reinforcing drive towards accessory or auxiliary ears operating on scales previously inaccessible. What is this drive towards the outsourcing and externalization of the auditory system? The tendency to make the implicit explicit, the previously inaudible audible, and the fantasy which often accompanies this, towards a kind of total, omnipotent, omniscient listening, a fantasy of tuning into and predicting the future. And what is the relation between preemptive listening and the colonization of futurity? What is the politics of listening beyond the distinction between human and technological, where the ear is always part of an ecology or assemblage, part technical, part atmospheric, part biological, part cultural, part economic, and so on? And each configuration feeds back and produces specific techniques of listening. Part of what I'm interested in here is critically updating the intersection between themes of sonic warfare and what Manuel de Landa terms in his 1991 book, War in the Age of Intelligent Machines. So how machinic modes of listening join up with other components of cybernetic warfare to take cognitive networks at scale as their object. The history of artificial ears or listening machines obviously is much wider than the domain of conflict and predates computers. From ear trumpets to stethoscopes, phonographs, hearing aids, sound mirrors, to spectrographs, a whole panoply of technological and architectural ears have entered into symbiosis with the human auditory system. Beyond this continuum of auxiliary ears, there's a specific genealogy of the nexus of the auditory system with computation and machine learning. Machine listening didn't just appear with the current wave of big data, but rather assisted its emergence. Machine listening in this contemporary sense refers to the extraction of useful information from audio signals using digital signal processing and machine learning. And as James Parker and Sean Dockery have pointed out, it emerged from a confluence of technologies for speech recognition, military industrial research from IBM, Bell Labs, and so on in the Second World War, computer music, and more recently, since the 1990s, the development of what's referred to as auditory scene analysis. Sound spectrograms emerged out of World War II specifically for analyzing siphony, or the encryption and decryption of confidential voice transmissions. Its developers clearly took an interest in applying it to other tasks as well, such as making recorded speech and other sounds visually decipherable. However, their top priority was the study of scrambled speech, which they illustrated in print with numerous examples, the goal being to train readers to recognize and diagnose different systems. Today, a spectrogram is a visual representation of sound, mapping frequency, the y-axis against time on an x-axis, with color representing amplitude. It acts as a kind of picture of sound, enabling machine learning models to analyze audio for speech recognition, environmental sound classification, and music production by treating sound as a 2D image.

Machine listening presupposes the digitization of the vibrational continuum, discretizing the analog. Google systems, for example, depend on neural networks trained to isolate and classify patterns and the basis of which it terms its audio set ontology, consisting of hierarchical data sets of over 632 audio event categories and a collection of almost 2 million labeled 10-second excerpts from YouTube videos. Attempting to be all-encompassing, the categories include human sounds, animal sounds, natural sounds, music, sounds of things, source ambiguous sounds, environment, and background sounds. As Google describe, audio event recognition, the human-like ability to identify and relate sounds from audio within the domain of machine perception, we are interested in artificial sound understanding. We would like to produce an audio event recognizer that can label hundreds or thousands of different sound events in real-world recordings with a time resolution better than 1 second, just as human listeners can recognize and relate the sounds they hear. Other machine listening companies, such as Audio Analytics, say that in developing a, quote, commercially exploitable audio data set, they're on, quote, a mission to give all machines a sense of hearing, to cure, quote, deafness, machinic deafness, to cover all possible sounds with all the obvious, oddest, and ableist connotations. Spectral analysis and modeling of the sound of gunfire has been pursued by and against military and police forces. Coupled to machine learning, computer modeling and audio forensics, these developments tell us much about the evolution of what Peter Zendi referred to playing with Jeremy Bentham's idea of the panopticon as a machine, a vision machine, an optical machine of surveillance and disciplinary power, what Zendi calls the panacousticon in preemptive mode. In 1996, a company called ShotSpotter, now called SoundThinking, was founded in the US by a physicist and two engineers that deployed vibration detection technology to locate gunshots across American cities. These systems were originally developed to pinpoint the location of earthquake epicenters. In the service of predictive policing, ShotSpotter was intended as a kind of automated eavesdropping system, which implements machine listening in urban areas to guide the deployment of forces towards actual incidents or for crimes that haven't happened yet. Two AI algorithms are used, one to determine the location of the gunfire and one to filter out noise. ShotSpotter uses acoustic sensors strategically placed in an array of approximately 20 sensors per square mile, connected wirelessly to a centralized cloud-based application to detect and triangulate, locate gunshots. The company claimed that these machine listening devices record the exact time and audio related to impulsive sound events, of which gunfire is a subset. The data is then triangulated from the sensor array to pinpoint the incidents and then analyzed by algorithms to filter gunshot sounds from non-gunshot transients. The results are then further analyzed, verified, and annotated by so-called acoustic analysts at their incident review center. This process is supposed to take 45 seconds from the actual shooting before it appears on the screens of 911 call center. In addition to alerting police to actual gunfire, the system also risks alerting police to the sound of dumpster trucks, motorcycles, helicopters, fireworks, construction vehicles, traveling over expansion plates on bridges, potholes, trash
pickups, church bells, and other loud concussive sounds common to urban life. Moreover, ShotSpotter has been criticized for encouraging racist, data-driven policing, intensified by algorithmic bias. Here, the panacousticon is a distributed matrix of ears in the urban jungle. Ballistic shockwaves feed a predictive simulation mapping the city's ecology of fear, forecasting crime tectonics. There's a sense in which systems like ShotSpotter, however, with all the rhetoric of prediction, are actually there to retrospectively justify a police action. One could argue with state deployments such as this, but also the use of AI by the IDF, that AI is precisely useful, not in terms of identifying targets, but rather lowering the threshold for plausible deniability. An ear to the future. Acoustic detection. Ranging from conservation to conflict, the deployment of acoustic monitoring also tends to operate as one dimension of a multi-sensory system where the AI auxiliary ears cue other sensory modalities. Confluence of cheap and accessible consumer electronics and machine learning has accelerated both bioacoustics and acoustic detection and more. A microphone captures a sound, a visual representation of the sound is created as a spectrogram, and the book notes on the third ear is actually mostly about cats. So that's kind of incredible timing. We'll talk about the cats afterwards. A microphone captures a sound, a visual representation of the sound is created as a spectrogram and a neural network, usually trained using supervised learning, classifies the sound, providing a percentage confidence score. As in predator-prey dynamics, the ears often act as early warning systems, either in the absence or before engaging more high-resolution optical localization. And I do, in fact, talk about feline vocalization as a mode of sonic warfare in the book. In the ecological context, such a sensor network may far exceed the frequency bandwidth of human hearing towards infra and ultrasound, elephants at 1 hertz, and bats up to 200 kilohertz. In the context of acoustic defense, a recent example relates to Skyfortress and the Veruk system developed in Ukraine to defend against Russian drone attacks. Skyfortress, for instance, has 14,000 acoustic sensors distributed around the country. And these sensors each cost about $400 to $1,000 each. So it's a very cheap system. And Veruk began as a grassroots project by three engineers of the voice cloning startup ReSpeecher. So Skyfortress emerged as a kind of cyberpunk cobbling together of lo-fi tech. So I think it's important in an era in which people are quite rightly very skeptical and critical of what's going on with AI generally, to draw attention to these, call it guerrilla deployments or counterexamples in terms of acoustic defense, not just acoustic defense, but also counter forensics. So the use of machine listening or spectrographic ear against
the state or against invasion.

0: Lawrence Abu Hamdan documents in his 2016 video essay, Rubber Coated Steel, how the spectrographic ear, technologically enhanced listening, can be forensically turned against the state. The project revolved around the shooting of two unarmed teenagers, Nadim Nawara and Mohammed Abu Draher, in the occupied territories of the West Bank. Through an audio ballistic analysis of gunshot recordings, it was ascertained, contrary to claims by the Israeli Defense Force soldiers, that live ammunition was used instead of rubber bullets. And in fact, an attempt had been made to disguise the sound of the fatal bullets using a kind of silencer attached to their guns. Each type of faster than sound bullet produces a high frequency crack sound. Abu Hamdan made use of spectrograms of the recorded bullets, visualizing their spectrum over time, their pitch, and their loudness. This evidence, which percolated through mainstream news reports, forced Israel to retract their original denial. And recent earshot investigations, earshot is the sonic investigation agency that Lawrence set up, have also included audio ballistic analyses of shootings of four civilians carrying white flags in Khan Yunis in Gaza, the refutation of a claim of collateral damage due to accidental crossfire, an incident in the West Bank city of Nablus in February 2023, an audio and spatial analysis of a settler attack and killing of Samer Aktash in Zatara, among many other investigations. So just to conclude, I want to talk about what I refer to as auricular multiplication. In many instances of machine listening, the automatic identification of sounds creates such a massive amount of data that an automated response becomes necessary. There's too many ears required for the classification and analysis of this massive mountain of sounds to be anything other than automated. This is the spiraling, self-reinforcing logic of automation. In a security context, this cascading logic means that audio analytics does not merely operate passively as a deterrence through total audio surveillance and potential identification, but actively, preemptively, as the automation of a response and the automation of a triggering of a response. Both politically and aesthetically, I'm interested in this system that is being assembled through what Parker and Dockery have called the planetization of machine listening, what Zendi calls the panacousticon, not just a surveillance system, but as a weird planetary auditory system, a voracious, extra-human, sensory and cognitive layer that is producing data to be predominantly consumed by machines. The internet is not merely a massive sample bank, but a reservoir of data to be mined as a training set. The internet's audience is no longer predominantly human. Planetization sees ubiquitous computation accompanied by an expanded ubiquitous listening, the multiplication of ears, of listening towards an infinitely receding threshold of audibility, the datification of the perimeters of the sonosphere, the horizon of unsound. Obviously, for some, the name of that voracious, inhuman planetary system is capitalism, whereby capitalism and AI appear to be synonymous. The equation of big tech AI seems more an expression of capitalist realism, a mode that merely seems to predict in order to repeat the past, reinforcing and conserving outdated norms. This is a drive towards a fantasy of a total listening, a hyper-audition which reveals at its heart a lack of listening, or an amputation of listening. On the other hand, I'm interested in the exploration of the weird architecture of latent spaces that this datification makes navigable. Okay, thank you.
1: The cat is called Bowie, by the way. He's the gray space cat. Thank you so much. We were talking in the backstage, and I had shared with you a question that I thought might be a little bit of a curveball, so I put it like at the bottom of my notes. And you were very excited to talk about it. So I think it gave me the confidence to sort of bring it to the forefront to maybe start this Q&A, and then just for the sake of time, I will open it up to the audience, or maybe I'll ask two questions. Let's see. But we were talking about this notion of sonic fiction, which comes up in Kodo Eshun's work, whom you've also worked with, in the expanded edition of More Brilliant than the Sun. And yeah, my question was really, is there a way of imagining alternative sonic worlds, which is very big and feels almost at times intangible? But I'm curious if there's ways to think through sonic fictions as a sort of counter power, even if it's just a thought exercise that might feel a little bit speculative for now, but maybe there are borrowings that can happen between the two of you. And I felt really strongly about this link, so I'm really curious how you would take it now up with the new upcoming research. Yeah.
0: Well, the cat confirmed that we need to talk about this, because, so the book is called Notes on the 30 Year, and the 30 Year, I understand, as a kind of sonic fiction. It's a sonic fiction which is appeared in the history of theory and philosophy and music, and so the Hyperdub mascot is called the 30 Year Cat, which is this cat here, and the book is kind of about the cat. And anyway, this idea of the 30 year is obviously a way in which people are trying to think about this fiction of the 30 year, to try and think about this idea, which has appeared, obviously derives from various spiritual traditions, whether it be Hinduism or Taoism, the idea of the third eye, a kind of mode of inner listening, inner vision, inner sight, spiritual insight. And going back to Nietzsche, a psychoanalyst in the 1940s called Theodor Reich, who wrote a book called Listening Through the 30 Year, through to the electronic musician Marianne Amisher, who wrote a book called, made an album called Sound Characters, Making the 30 Year, and so on. There's a kind of tradition, a kind of very weird tradition of trying to think through this fiction or myth of inner listening, or an extra sensory listening. There's a science fiction book from the 70s called The 30 Year, in which 30-year listening is a synonym for ESP, extrasensory perception, of being able to hear other people's thoughts. So I become interested in this idea of the 30-year, and what I talked about today is kind of an extrapolation of that, an extrapolation of the idea that there's more than 2 years. What happens through technology is a multiplication of the years, and this is a theme which has been explored fictionally through this strand. And anyway, to go back to the cat, the 30-year cat is a kind of hyperstition. The 30-year cat is my boss, which it tells me what to do. And it's also an AI project that I've been working on since 2018 or 2019 with a programmer to kind of auto-encode my own music. It's a very convoluted story, but to get to the how it's related to what we're talking about today, like I spent some time talking about the use of machine listening to as a mode of control to predict future behavior. And the way I've been thinking about the third-year cat as an avatar for an artistic process is as a kind of divination tool for my own music, as not of predicting my next move, but as a way of feeling around in the dark of my artistic process. And it's been an interesting process, and I'm not convinced it's produced anything aesthetically interesting, but it's produced a lot of interesting theory, and it's, there's actually a large chunk in the book about, as I said, cat vocalization, and particularly half seriously, half tongue-in-cheek. Like, when people talk about cats on the internet, then the power of the cuteness and how images of cats become a kind of, it's what Marx didn't talk about. When Marx talked about religion, he talked about the opiate of the masses, and cats online become a kind of opiate of the masses. And so I became interested in the vibrations of purring as a kind of mode of social control, the way in which purr vibrations have this dual function of calming and pacification. So the cat was a sign that we needed to talk about that fictional part of the book.
1: Thank you so much for your answer, and I love the insight. Just bearing in mind time, let me check, because maybe we can do one or two questions from the audience, if anyone has. Yeah, I see hands being raised. Do you want to? Oh, there's a mic. Emily has a mic there. Yeah.
2: Oh yeah. Yeah, I just I had a question on how do you make sense of using the ear and the hearing metaphor when arguably both the ear, the biological ear, and hearing have like a rather low stake in the operations you're describing, when there's, at least from how you described it, it's these machines operate on sound in the way maybe that the radio operates on sound, and it's now an even more layered mediation or more layered abstraction of sound that then only then becomes accessible as abstract data, which in some cases maybe still is sound, but I would assume in most cases is probably just, I don't know, data that is then fed back into some algorithm to make it accessible. So yeah, I guess how then do you deal with the ear if there's maybe not even an actual ear involved at any point? Thanks.
0: Yeah, I mean, I think that's right. I think when you're talking about digital sound at all, you're faced by this issue of, like, in a way there's no such thing as digital sound. There's just data, and what we hear is immediately analog. And this becomes even more important when you're thinking about machine listening. You're right, I'm using the ear as a kind of cipher for techniques of listening, whether they're biological or technological. I think that what's important is never the human auditory system in isolation, but the way that forms a system with the environment and with the medium through which sound is moving, whether it be air or water. So the important thing is the listening assemblage or the listening ecosystem or the listening system, which may or may not involve a fleshy ear. And I think when you, this kind of myth of the third ear, which I've kind of got interested in the book, is, again, the ear becomes a cipher for something else. Because the third ear clearly isn't, even though, I mean, the third eye people like in kind of occult and spiritual traditions, they talk about the relationship between the third eye and the pineal gland, mostly scientifically unsubstantiated. But the third ear is clearly kind of virtual triangulation of something, and it's not a fleshy, or I'm not referring to it as a fleshy device. When Marianne Amisher talks about activating or making the third ear, she's talking about autoacoustic emissions. She's talking about the way in which certain frequencies triangulated together produce a virtual perception of a third sound. So it's two things really. This, my interest in this idea of the third ear, or in this kind of, more importantly, this kind of multiplication of ears, is more a cipher into, or a portal into something else, and of listening systems as opposed to just the human auditory system.
1: Thank you so much. Thanks, Steve. Is there another question from the audience before? No? Then I have a final question, maybe to wrap up, which is maybe also kind of a hopeful question for me, but I'm wondering in what ways can musicians and artists, and how can we sort of disrupt also these algorithms and this algorithmic listening? Is there a meaningful way to engage with these systems for makers as well? I'm also asking you this because you do wear many hats. So it's interesting how you sort of step into it with different positions as well.
0: I mean, I'm very aware that certainly in the music world, there's a lot of hostility towards AI's intervention in the way it's transforming the music world, some of which is justified, some of which I think is like a reflex for people's hostility towards the way streaming has transformed the industry and undermined the economics of the industry. I feel like sometimes people take out their anger at Spotify on AI experiments. I mean, what's clear, despite the generalized hostility, is that, and this is a general thing about science of sound. The science of sound historically has predominantly led to an intensification of artistic possibility. I know people, we go in waves of hostility with the first drum machines and so on. There's waves of hostility with each technological innovation. You know, if AI is just used to repeat music that's, or make music in the style of something, it's not particularly interesting. You know, I've gone trying to go through this thought process myself of like, what would this 30-year cat AI fictional experiment be? Surely I don't want it just to regurgitate my own music. That's not interesting. Anyway, so what I was going to say is, like, increasingly, AI tools are becoming part of digital audio workstations, and it's just, you know, enabling a lot of interesting things. There's a lot of slop music around, but I think the job of an artist is to find interesting things to do with this technology and not just shy away from it. And so I treat that as a challenge that I've been trying to work through in this project. I'm not pretending it's pleasing my ears yet, but I see it as a longer term project as an excuse to try and learn what this technology can do and so on. So I just think what's going on just now generally with AI is so profoundly weird that it's obviously, you don't have to, but it's an interesting artistic challenge to find ways of repurposing and channeling that weirdness.
1: Yeah. Thank you. Yeah. I think that's all we have time for, just seeing the production limits. But yeah, I really appreciate your time, taking the questions, also being in conversation with us as you're still, you know, working on your upcoming book. I think it's hopefully the conversation also added a layer that you can take back.
0: The cat.
1: The cat did, right? Yeah, it was a sign.
0: There's actually a line in the book, it's like, cat's indifference is never insignificant.
1: Mm, I like that. That's a good way to end. So thank you so much, Steve, for your time.
3: Hello.
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0: Amateur. 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
2: You're listening to Tectonic, a production of WFMU in Jersey City, New Jersey. Tectonic covers our shift to a digital future, exploring technology, how it affects us, and what we can do about it. And now, today's episode. Hey everybody. Welcome to another episode of Tectonic. My name is Mark Hurst. I'll be your host for the next hour. Thanks for joining. I've got a really interesting and thoughtful interview to share with you today. We're going to be speaking with Ben Recht, who has written a book called The Irrational Decision, How We Gave Computers the Power to Choose for Us. It's published by Princeton University Press. I really enjoyed this book, got a lot out of it. I need to tell you at the outset that Ben Recht is a computer science professor. He teaches at the University of California at Berkeley. And with that knowledge, I think you'll agree with me that it's a little unusual to learn that in his book, Ben Recht, the computer science professor, is telling us about the limits of computation and the limits of rationality. And that gets to the title of the book, The Irrational Decision. I'll say that he's not saying that he's against computation. He's showing actually the promise of computation and the strength of things like algorithms and rationality, but he positions them correctly within a somewhat narrow band. He talks about a sweet spot within this limited context, things like computation and algorithms can be helpful. They can be effective. But outside of this, we are making the wrong decision if we try to apply those things, to apply computation. For example, many of the most important areas or aspects of life are not computable. You know, the virtues and emotions and important things like love and truth and things, those are not computable. And so he goes into some detail building out that argument, which is very persuasive. But I'd say that this book is important and it's worth reading, especially at a moment when we are being told every day that computers and algorithms and AI are this magic sauce that we can just layer on everything, and it's going to make everything better, and we're going to enter into this fantasy land of computation. And Recht is saying, no, that's not the case. Computation is good for this, but it's not good for all those other things. So, in short, this was a refreshing read, and as I said, really interesting interview. I think you'll see I really enjoyed speaking with Ben. If you would like links to the book and some other resources, you can find them on the Tectonic website, which is at tectonic.fm, T-E-C-H, tonic.fm, and just click the link for the Ben Recht episode. Let's go ahead now and listen to my interview with Ben Recht here on Tectonic. Ben Recht, welcome to Tectonic.
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2: I enjoyed reading your new book, The Irrational Decision, How We Gave Computers the Power to Choose for Us. It's published by Princeton University Press. This book, as the title suggests, is about rationality and computers. And it also gets into where humans are actually superior to computers, which we'll get to. But why don't we start with rationality? Algorithms seem to be everywhere these days, always trying to optimize how society operates in one way or another. But you write that this hyper-rational approach doesn't always work. You say that there's a sweet spot where algorithms work well, but outside of that sweet spot, they make less sense.
1: Yeah, that's absolutely right. And that's the main takeaway, that every algorithm has its place where it's perfect, and whether or not that place is a reflection of actual reality is not always the case.
2: What's an example of an algorithm that's running now or maybe ran in the past and either was spot on in the sweet spot or wasn't?
1: The book is a historical book. It was like kind of invented before we even knew had this discipline of algorithms at all. What's fascinating is so much of the development of the computer itself was to build machines that could make decisions, and were supposed to make decisions in this rational way. So most of the early algorithms were supposed to be mimicking what people do, or what a very rational, objective person would do. So, for example, how could you pick the optimal diet? You know, and it seems like it should be straightforward. You just have to eat all the right nutrients up to the recommended allowances and minimize the cost. But then when you try to actually apply that, which people figured out how to solve with computers, you would find that it would just recommend a diet of beans and flour and nothing else. And that would certainly be a minimum cost, but it wouldn't really be much to live on. So it's this curious thing where optimal really requires you to live in a very small, controlled world with no nuance. And that's really where optimization algorithms seem

0: were encouraged or expected to adopt, that, oh, if the machine said it, it must be right. Or right. We need to be respectful of whatever the platforms are telling us because some insanely complicated algorithm came up with this, and it's got to be much more intelligent than our puny brains could manage.
1: That's right. I think that it's fun to trace the origin of the algorithms themselves, which were developed before we had any computers. And then, as we all know, computers got faster, much faster than we got smarter. And so over the course of, 1950 to 2026, we went from these big warehouse mammoth machines that are, like, today less intelligent than your coffee maker, and to absolute unfathomable supercomputers that fit in our pockets. And I think that that turn that happened so rapidly, culturally, it's been a bit of a shock that we still haven't fully absorbed.
0: I appreciated throughout the book that you're naming names of people who you disagree with or people who maybe take a slightly different approach. You write near the beginning of the book, Steven Pinker and Nate Silver both claim we should strive for more mathematical rationality. I will present the case for why the future really needs less. We should use the tools of mathematical rationality only sometimes in the sweet spot where they do make very good decisions. But the rest of the time, we need a human touch because some decisions can't be reduced to numerical calculations. I found that so refreshing, Ben, that of all people, a computer science professor from Cal Berkeley would come out and say, we don't need more algorithms, more optimization. In many cases, we need less.
1: Yeah, that's right. Especially when we turn it back on our own lives. Like, you can imagine having a lot of rational decisions when you're just trying to find the shortest path from your house to your office, with Google Maps. Maybe that's okay. It's just going to be, there's a clear idea of what a shortest path is. But if you're trying to figure out instead, like, what's the optimal way to climb the ladder at work, that doesn't make any sense. That's not a mathematical thing. And so much of what modern people who espouse rationality like to tell us is we should be thinking more like computers and less like people. Going with your gut is irrational, no matter what. And I think that that's, I do think we need less of that.
0: As I mentioned, you're a computer science professor at Cal Berkeley. And so, like I said, I find it interesting that right off the bat in chapter one, you're pointing out the limits of computation of your own field. And I wanted to ask, do you feel like an outlier in your field? I mean, it seems like most of what we hear from the tech industry these days is how amazing and all-encompassing this stuff is.
1: Yeah. I have two answers to that. So first of all, I am at the University of California, Berkeley, where we are known for developing a lot of advanced technology. We're known for, we have lots of Nobel Prize winners and very talented computer scientists and have launched all these companies. But, everybody, I think most of the time when you say UC Berkeley, people don't think that. They think of protests and naked people on Telegraph Avenue. So there's that balance. I feel like I fit in. You just split the difference here. And then I end up in the middle. So I think in that sense, I don't think I'm an outlier at Berkeley per se, because we have, we accommodate a very eclectic and somewhat diverse group of people here. In computer science, it's tricky. I think I have a lot of colleagues who care about this, who would like to imagine a different future for the computer. The computer is everywhere, right? Computing is part of everything we do. And it would be nice if we could present a positive vision, of one of balance. It's tricky because, as you said, the dominant narrative that comes from industry is quite dystopian and has gotten more dystopian over the past decade. And I'm not sure why they can't pull themselves out of it. But when their main selling point is that their technology is too dangerous, and moreover, it will end all work and it will make humans obsolete, we have to worry about where that ideology comes from. And I think it's very important to say those people don't speak for everyone.
0: All right, let's get into some more applications

0: of this more sensible approach that you're providing us in this book. In chapter two, you write about, among other things, how to make good predictions about the future. And your conclusion is that effective predictions involve optimizing what's already present rather than inventing what doesn't exist. And I'll give an example. Those of us of a certain age grew up watching the Jetsons, and the classic prediction about the future from the Jetsons is the flying car. And yet here we are in the 2020s, and except for a couple of weird startups out there, there are no flying cars. On the other hand, another aspect of the Jetsons was video calls. You and I right now are on a video call, and that's a very common technology. I hadn't thought of it this way before I read your book, Ben, that the difference there is that video calls were just an optimization of what was already present, which was a national or global telecommunications network for which we had plugged in telephones. And we just optimized that, and now we have video calls. Whereas flying cars really didn't have anything on the ground back then to optimize up into flying cars today. So I thought that was a really clever analysis of how to make good predictions.
1: And it's funny because I'm not ruling out the impossibility of making those flying cars, right? I think it's interesting to just kind of pull out the things that people have been saying for a long time to try to understand why do some things come true and why do some things not come true. Another one which I brought up, which is I think very relevant today, is the idea of the super intelligent artificial intelligence that will become sentient through the computer itself. That idea has been around for a very long time. And obviously, you can't open up any newspaper. We're still talking about it. And the algorithms aren't that different. The computers are much faster. and they have a lot more memory and storage. So we're taking the same ideas and putting them on bigger and bigger machines. But it's interesting. So like there's always this tension between what we'd like to envision in the future and what we can actually make happen.
0: Let's talk about that sentience fantasy. If we jump ahead to chapter five, you give a very readable history of machine learning from the very beginnings of artificial intelligence, actually even before that, to the birth of the digital age itself, as you're talking about Norbert Wiener and Claude Shannon. But you do get to AI, and I liked this phrase. You write, "Artificial intelligence has always been plagued by arrogance, hyperbole, and myopia." It is true, unfortunately. And within that history, you describe linear algebra, which, if listeners can just imagine what goes on in a spreadsheet, you know, rows and columns and dealing with numbers in the cells, that's essentially what linear algebra is. And that's the underpinnings of artificial intelligence, at least the large language models and the predictive machine learning models that we're hearing so much about these days. And I kept waiting, Ben, when you describe the rows and columns of numbers, to see where sentience would magically take place. And amazingly, I never saw any sentience, no matter how big the spreadsheet was going to get.
1: And the thing that's funny, though, I'll say this, Mark, as soon as that spreadsheet becomes, you know, larger than we can imagine, surprising things will happen. I don't think we could deny the fact that that machine learning does really wild things. And the text-based machines are incredible in terms of what they can do. I think we should, you know, I think this is technology that I would never have guessed would be able to do the sorts of things it does in terms of, you know, the current way that they write software, the way that they could summarize texts, the way that they can search the internet and return something back to you in English. They give you the search results with a description in English, and it's not always right, but it's right a lot of the time. And it's super interesting to me about how these kinds of simple associations between what word follows the previous word, when you put enough words together, all the words ever written, all the code ever written, and you throw all that together and put that into a spreadsheet. I mean, it's very interesting what ends up coming out of that.
0: Yeah, if I could just reword what you just said, Ben, sure. With respect. If we can plagiarize everything that was ever written, And if we can build a network of data centers that are sucking down the water table in dry communities all over the country and in vulnerable communities around the world, and if we can push up electricity prices and pollute the air, then we can make some amazing word predictions. I mean, this, I think, is right in line with the points you're making in this book, that it's undeniable that what the tech industry has created in terms of these AI models is an amazing technological achievement. You know, just as an example of where mathematical rationality can get us, you have to stand back and say, man, a lot of work went into this, a lot of clever construction of the algorithms and neural nets and back propagation and all of the different approaches they've used over the years. This is very clever. Let's give them a golf clap. But is it worth polluting communities around the world and plagiarizing and the writers ripping off independent artists and everything that goes into this in order that we can have a summary of a PDF in plain language? You write at one point about the importance of values. And I think that question of values is never far away whenever I read about AI. It always comes back to me, is this in line with the values we aspire to as a society or not?
1: I mean, that's the question. I mean, that's always has to be the question. So let me give you an example. Google certainly looked at almost every book in existence, and you could index them in search. And so I could type a passage that I didn't know where it was from, and it would surface to me which book that was. And this, this is old Google, not current stuff. This is the old thing. But they did look at every book in existence, and there was a whole Google Books project around it. But they decided at the time that it was a tricky issue with intellectual property for whether or not they would make those books public, and they didn't. So they tried to, at least, maybe you could say they were just afraid of their lawyers, but I think that we can be generous here and say they grappled with the pros and cons here, decided on a compromise. So they were certainly looking at things in a way that maybe stretched the limits of what we might consider to be fair use. I think that is true at the time. It was stretching the limits of what we consider fair use. But on the other hand, they made something incredibly useful. And I think pushing that boundary was a conversation worth having. But as you point out, and I think rightfully so, Anthropic purchased and destroyed millions of books. And they're quite upfront about the fact that they wouldn't, I mean, they just lost a lawsuit, so they're gonna have to pay people some money. And because they have so much money, it's almost like they're getting off scot-free. The company was built on a huge investment from Sam Bankman-Fried's FTX fund, so it's kind of there's so many ways in which Anthropic is built on theft. And is that something we're okay with? I would argue that there are ways to build those language models without these massive data centers. And it's purely an industrial myopia that is kind of chasing this scale at all costs and not, let's think about a way to do this in an environmentally friendly way.
0: That's
1: so
0: right.
1: They're all choices. And I think one of the questions that I keep coming back to is, why are they so, why is that kind of capital power so powerful these days in a way that you can't contest it? Maybe one thing I will say, and I think it's amazing, and it's something I'm still trying to figure out, is the grassroots anger about data centers has been something I still haven't processed. It's impressive. It is not like super online lefty people. I saw an amazing video of a town hall in Utah with, I'm sure, a lot of people who would be voting, maybe not voting in a way that you would associate with your common protester. And it was just fascinating. And I'm hopeful that these kinds of questions about values will be addressed and will be that some kind of articulation of what lots of people want can be reflected in that technology as it moves forward.
0: Yeah, and I appreciated throughout this book, you're drawing that distinction between values and what the technology can do.
1: Yeah.
0: I mean, to me, that was the recurring theme that I was just in sync with the whole way. Like, yes, I'm, of all people, a computer science professor is the best person to walk us through the history and the interior architecture of these systems to say, here's this impressive technology and where it came from and how it works and what it can do. And here are the limits of that approach. And here's the vast terrain outside those limits of human experience and meaning and values and quality. You get into this explicitly throughout the book. I mean, more near the end, but I appreciated that you're drawing that distinction. I just want to say one thing about that Google example. You talked about the old Google Books project, and this was, I'll say, it was probably in the transition time when Google was trying to decide just how evil it wanted to be. And as you say, at the time, they came up with a compromise. Of course, these days, Google is just, you know, optimized for evil. That should be their new slogan. But what comes to mind, when you've got an organization that has digitized all these books, and they know they have the capacity to do some really rotten things with that data, or they can do good things, which path do we want to choose? That makes me think of Brewster Kahle's Internet Archive, that's also based there in the Bay Area, because part of the Internet Archive has been digitizing thousands, I don't know how many thousands of books, most of them out of print. And the innovation that Brewster and his team have put together is not an innovation of how do we now use this as plagiarized material to put it in a blender and then sell it back to people, you know, like that gross thing. They didn't do that. They said, how can we make these books available to the general public within the law? And I know there was a recent lawsuit, so there's, you know, maybe that's a little squishy. But for the most part, I think the Internet Archive has worked on ways to make that knowledge available to the public, to serve the public. It's like they were working on the policy level rather than on some sort of financialization model. And that makes all the difference. You know, Google could have gone in that direction, but instead they chose to go for the scale at any cost, you know, data centers, AI models, and everything that all the other toxic companies are doing.
1: Yeah. I think the hard part here is that there's always going to be a modicum of trade-offs in what we end up doing and what we choose to do. I will say that the law is always squishy, and that's part of what the law is. It has to be organic. It has to be a reflection of where we are currently while respecting precedent. But what that means is not like you cannot write a computer algorithm to do law review. It's just not possible. It's always about a reflection of values and interpretation.
0: Don't tell that to the bros in the legal tech field that all have startups saying our algorithm does law review.
1: Right. No, I agree with that. But I kind of wanted to point out like that this is one of the trickier parts of the intellectual property law is such a tricky part of this current conversation, because we all feel like, you know, the way that companies like OpenAI and Anthropic approach this problem, and Google as well, of memorizing a lot of text against all sorts of agreements, all sorts of intellectual property law. We all agree that that's, well, not all of us, but I think many of us agree that that's not ideal and should be chastised and really is building a technology on a lot of theft. On the other hand, a lot of people who sit on intellectual property for a really long time aren't great actors either. Keeping things out of the public domain for no good reason to support, you know, the two generations later of heirs of some creator isn't actually helping society either, you could argue. So there's always been a tension in tech about intellectual property. And I think that's the thing. We have to make a decision about where we want to sit on that.
0: Reminds me of these startups over the last 10, 15 years who all came out and said, we're disrupting the fill in the blank industry. You know how that industry, you know, doesn't give you everything you want? Well, we're going to disrupt it. And what they ended up doing is replacing it and making something even worse.
1: Yeah, that's right. I would say Uber is a great example.
0: I was thinking Uber.
1: Uber is a great example. I think Uber is a bum deal for its drivers. I think it's a bum deal for people who pay for it. Certainly, there are some aspects that are more convenient than, especially if you don't live in New York City, there are some aspects that are more convenient than the old cab dispatching. But, you know, at what cost? We always have to ask at what cost. Yeah.

0: And we're back. If you're just tuning in, you're listening to Tectonic. My name is Mark Hurst. I'm your host. We are halfway through my interview with Ben Recht, author of the book The Irrational Decision: How We Gave Computers the Power to Choose for Us. It's published by Princeton. And as you can hear, we're having a good conversation, wide-ranging, about the various ideas that that Ben has brought up in the book, not least of which is this idea that computation and algorithms have a sweet spot within which they're effective, but outside of which they're really a poor choice for doing the work. And for example, law review, as Ben just brought up before we went to break, there are so many places where, as Ben says, we don't need more AI, more technology, more computation. We actually need less. And in many cases, I would argue, we need none at all. If you want a link to the book and some links to other resources, find them all on the Tectonic website at techtonic.fm. Find the Ben Recht episode. Let's go ahead now and listen to the second half of my interview with Ben Recht, author of The Irrational Decision, here on Tectonic. Let me bring up another example that I liked a lot. This is in your chapter on game theory, which I found fascinating. Listeners who are familiar with that phrase, game theory, know that it's not exactly about games or game design. It's more of a mathematical field. But you do, in your description of game theory, talk about actual games, and you dive into the science and the mathematics of optimizing and sometimes solving popular games. For example, an easy one is tic-tac-toe. It's been solved. Every potential state of that 9-cell grid, the game board, has been fully calculated. Checkers is another totally solved game. Every board state has been calculated, and there's an optimal move for every one of those states. It's been calculated. On the other hand, you write that poker is not solved and actually cannot be solved because it's a game with what you call imperfect information. It's not like a game board where everything is exposed. There's things that players don't know about each other's hands. And yet, even though it's a game with imperfect information, poker has been calculated enough that poker professionals often can't beat the automated poker bots.
1: Yeah, that's right. Poker is such a tricky one. Maybe let me start with a slightly easier problem than poker, which is chess.
0: Chess, yeah.
1: Which chess is harder than checkers, and then certainly everybody colloquially knows that, but you can mathematically verify this as well, that chess is harder than checkers. And it hasn't been solved in the way that checkers has. Like, as you said, checkers, there is a single move that is going to be the best thing to do at every stage. The same is true for chess. We don't know what it is, but we could build computers that are much better than people at it. And that's just because the structure of the game itself is naturally amenable to computers. Computers are very good at searching, and they're very good at dealing with branching. And so they can effectively lay out a whole board in front of them and then think 9 moves ahead, all of the 9 moves, and people don't play that way. And it turns out if you think far enough ahead, and this took a very, very long time, but if you think far enough ahead, you will be better than any human player. So the early chess playing machines were from like the 60s. They were fine. They would beat a amateur, when I say amateur, like a beginning kid, but they wouldn't be a kid who goes to chess camp. But they would never beat a grandmaster. But 30 years later, with all sorts of exponential improvement in computing, they did beat a grandmaster. And now the chess engines that run on your phone probably could beat anyone. It's pretty remarkable. So that's just a matter of the way that the computer plays the game is completely different than the way that people play the game. And the newer models that have been inspired recently play in an even weirder way. But it's also not what makes chess fun, is just being able to beat computers. We like to play against each other. So it's an interesting thing. Now, poker, a little more complicated, because poker has not only is it that you can't see somebody else's cards, which makes it harder, but it has so much randomness. So you could never get a strategy that always wins. Your goal is to get a strategy that wins in the long run. If you have an infinite pot of money, that you somehow your infinite pot gets bigger. For certain kinds of poker games that are no one actually plays, but are, you know, or maybe somebody plays at some casino, but they're no one's heard of them, like Limit Hold'em or something. Everyone plays No Limit, but there's like a simple version of this that sometimes people play. That you can solve for a strategy where you might not win every hand, but if you play enough hands, you come out on top. Now, the No Limit, the one that everybody watches on World Series of Poker, the computer programs are still better, just for like the same reasons for chess, than people, it seems right now. I have colleagues who work on this kind of thing, and they actually debate it, because you have to wait in the long run, it's much harder to verify that they actually are better. You have to play so many hands. Whereas, you know, if you beat a grandmaster in chess or you beat a nine-dom professional at Go, it's pretty clear that the person is better. But, you know, a complete crazy amateur can sometimes beat professional poker players in one hand. And so how many hands you have to play becomes a little bit trickier with poker.
0: I didn't realize this, but I learned it from your book, that poker professionals are now studying these tables that were output by the computers. And so this is an example where actually humans are better off acting like machines in this narrow context.
1: Well, what's interesting is that it's sort of true that you want to be able to get those hands, but people have to be adaptive, because if some crazy person comes to the table, you're often better off doing something else. So the machines make them better, and memorizing those tables make them better, but they don't always use them, which I also find interesting. And it's also true in chess, which is also fascinating, that people will study games that computers play against each other for strategies that they'll use to play other people.
0: You also write a chapter on RCTs, that is randomized controlled trials, which are used in medical research. What is a randomized controlled trial?
1: I think some people will look at this book and ask, where are the computers in that chapter? And I don't blame them, but I think it's an important component, because this is the place where we tried to make society computable. We tried to come up with algorithms that we could apply to make decisions about what we do as a society. So the specific example I'm looking at here is something called the randomized control trial. This is a sort of clinical trial that you would do in medicine. If everyone hears about clinical trials in the news, this is usually how they work. You gather a bunch of people who have some particular condition, and you're going to try to find whether or not a particular treatment is better than the standard of care. And so you'll split them at random in half. Half of the people will get the standard of care, and the other half of the people will get this new treatment. And then you will tabulate statistics at the end to see if you can convince yourself that one is better than the other. And it's a little bit of a statistical game, how we put those things together to decide whether or not one is better than the other. The FDA sets rules where you have to tell in advance how many people in the treatment group have to benefit over the number of people in the control group. And you specify that in advance before you run the trial and decide whether or not a drug is going to go onto the market.
0: You write that the official age when you're supposed to get your first colonoscopy recently was lowered from age 50 to age 45. You write, quote, "What is the evidence that colonoscopies prevent colon cancer deaths? Believe it or not, no RCT was done on colonoscopy until 2009. And then you get into some research results. Now, I want to just say, my point here is not to dwell on colonoscopies. I don't think anybody wants to do that. But I'm just trying to give an example from the book, and you give several, that there are medical policies that seem to be based on rational mathematical approaches, but that might be outside the sweet spot of the rational approach.
1: That's right. The sweet spot for these things was the one they were developed with back in 1950, which is drug approvals. Just for context, before, let's say, 1950, people were developing all sorts of pharmaceuticals and putting them out on the market and making lots of promises. the problem was a lot of them were poisonous. It's not just that they weren't effective at treating disease, but they actually caused deaths. And after a particularly widespread antibiotic tragedy in the late 1930s, Congress passed a law mandating that the FDA test pharmaceuticals for safety and efficacy. So now they have to come up with some procedure to test whether or not something is safe and whether or not something is effective. They looked to the work of statistician Bradford Hill, who is one of the most interesting and important statisticians of ever. Bradford Hill not only invented this randomized trial to apply to people, he adapted it from work by other statisticians like Ronald Fisher, but he was the first one to really apply it in the context of medicine and make clear why it's the appropriate thing in the context of medicine. But he's also the first person to provide significant evidence that smoking causes cancer. A very interesting person. So Hill developed this technology to do randomized trials, and quickly people in America in bureaucratic positions at the FDA and the National Cancer Institute adopted these methods and made them standardized as a way to determine at least just some bar for testing whether or not a particular drug should go on the market. So that's their sweet spot. It doesn't necessarily say that the drugs are always going to be safe and effective, but it just gives us some kind of policy lever to make that decision collectively.
0: From memory now, I think you cover colonoscopies, mammograms, prostate screenings, and something else. And in each of the cases, I mean, I was underlining as I went, and each time it was like, huh, that's a little contrarian. I mean, should we be worried about the guidelines that are coming down from the government about, you know, ages and efficacy of these things?
1: I think expertise is always tricky, and who we trust is always tricky. And I wish we all spent more time with our personal physicians, but that's not the healthcare system that we have, that we could establish a role of trust with our own personal physicians and together collectively navigate all of the different information. But actually, I start earlier. I think it's funny to watch the trajectory, because the earliest clinical trials are about antibiotics, and then the next ones are about vaccines. And then the next ones are about cancer screening. I mean, it's just an evolution. And you just get farther and farther away from really obvious answers, right? I think, like, you know, with antibiotics, whether or not something works fairly convincingly. Another great example is chemotherapy that was developed in the 1960s. They had some clinical trials, but they could be small because it's pretty clear, you know, people who would normally die didn't die. So it's kind of hard to argue against. But as you kind of move out to these things where you're less direct, like, does a mammogram prevent a death? It's a very hard thing to really pull together, because first of all, you can't force people to do mammograms. I have to step back. Does offering a woman a mammogram prevent a cancer death? Is a very tricky question. This is not saying whether or not they're worth having. This is just, can you answer that question in a randomized trial? And there are so many things that have to happen between the offering, the detection of the cancer, all sorts of things that come along with it, that it's not really clear that this machinery that we've built up, where we just split people into two groups and wait 15 years, is the right way to get at whether or not this is useful for any individual. And I guess where I'm going with this chapter, I know there are a little bit of contrarian bits here, but I think the trickiest part, and this I can't really get into in this book, but I'm hoping to get into in the future, is there's just a tension between population medicine and personal medicine. So you can look to say, should I recommend, like the government could look to say, should I recommend colonoscopy screening to all 45-year-olds? Because I could think of that in terms of an aggregate number of people who will benefit. But can I, if you look at those results and try to say, should I have a colonoscopy? It's impossible to say. And so I think this is this real challenge to kind of pull apart the what does it say about me versus what does it say about society?
0: Yeah, and also you're showing, once again, you're showing the limits of a mathematical, rational approach. When you brought up before, it's important to have a trusting relationship with your personal physician. And you say that, and I think, well, there's trust. And then in a couple of places in the book, you write about the importance for engineers to believe that their work is going to lead to better predictions. you use the word belief, and in one case, you use the word faith.
1: Yeah.
0: And as the book progresses, I kept noting these instances where what's really important, what really should serve as the foundation for the rational approach, for us to get the best results from it in the sweet spot and all of that, is to build a foundation that's based on things like trust, faith, values, all of which, you know, super hyper-rational folks would say maybe are irrational. So what can you say about that? Are you trying to put rationality in its place? And if so, is it fair to say that you're trying to suggest that there should be a container built out of things like faith and trust?
1: Well, definitely. I'm saying that there's things that have to be built out of faith and trust. I'm saying that there are decisions that science can't make for you that have to be about politics and values. Denying that, sometimes it's just a bit of naivete, which is okay. The less good is where you try to make it, like to give it authority, to somehow take away people's own experiences through some kind of fake objectivity. And that's the part I really wish we could push back against. Sometimes these things are great, and sometimes we want to run with them, but I think it has to be a collective decision as to whether or not we're going to make that decision. Maybe one example that I really like from the book that came out in the game theory chapter is the resident matching program. This is how residents go from med school to their residency. So the hospitals have to hire people in to be their full-time residents, and the residents have to choose to go to those hospitals. And there's so many hospitals and so many graduating medical students that it's kind of a bit of chaos. You know, you want to have them spread out. There's all sorts of collective things that have to happen together. And obviously individual people could maybe make deals, but when you try to do that with everybody involved, and you know, because residents are so important to our healthcare system, they're so important to what they'll be doing as future doctors, it kind of makes sense to coordinate. And the way that they decided to coordinate, which I think is interesting, is they moved to a bit of a computerized model. They didn't use computers, but they used something that you could run on computers. They use an algorithm. Is the algorithm perfect? No. But it's a compromise, and it's a compromise that a lot of people thought about carefully, thought about what they valued, thought about the interests of everybody involved. And it's just one they came to that's not a perfect solution, but it's one where at least what it does is articulated. We could see very clearly, transparently, how that system works. So there's lots of trade-offs there, right? Lots of different decisions, lots of different values, lots of different constraints that we have to deal with when matching medical students to the residencies. And there's no perfect solution, but we found one using an algorithm. And I find that very interesting.
0: Now, you do make a point of describing at one point how humans are, in some cases, superior to machines. As good as algorithms are, accurate, fast, scalable, and all of that, there are certain contexts where human beings are going to be much better at making a decision or taking some action. One thing you write is that, quote, people are still better at reacting to surprises.
1: Yeah, and we'll see. I mean, it's funny when you're writing a book about technology, it's like, will this look ridiculous in a few years? The example I think I spent a lot of time on is self-driving cars. And it's funny that 2 years later, I don't feel like an idiot yet. So we'll see how it goes. Self-driving cars have been promised to us for as long as flying cars. We certainly have operational robo-taxi services. Notably, Waymo has one that's very functional, that definitely works, that's still very problematic. And no matter what people tell you, it is not safer than people. There's no way to make that assertion. So it works in very small areas at very low speeds and still does insane things like drive through emergency crews. And there's still people behind the scenes ready to come in when something surprising happens. So that's where we are in 2026. It's interesting. You can understand why Google is so dedicated to pushing hard on this and losing money on it every year. But it's, you know, there's a bit of a polemic here about showing ways that people don't matter. And there's a lot of people, probably some of your listeners, who would make an argument that's actually beneficial to take people out of the driver's seat. But I think we underestimate how safe most people are. Drivers who are between the ages of 25 and 65 who don't drink are incredibly safe.
0: Well, one of the recurring themes on this show is the oppressive, exploitative nature of these hegemonic big tech companies and their platforms, and the need for us to come up collectively with some kind of a response to chart a better path forward so that we're not just at the mercy of these Silicon Valley oligarchs. And there was a quote in your conclusion that I liked a lot that seemed to fit into this. You write that the best way to push back against machine rationality is to choose to gather together our collective humanity. Can you say, what did you mean about gathering together our collective humanity?
1: I mean exactly what's happening with data center protests. That's collective action. And we see it a lot. And I think it's often poo-pooed as ineffective. And I don't believe that's true. I think that this manifestation of collective gathering and showing and just community building that way is very powerful. And I don't want to tell people how to do it, or even I want to point them to all these examples that people can do it. How it actually plays out, we're going to see. I think one of the fascinating things about the current state with the tech industry is I can't think of a computer technology that's less popular in such a short amount of time than generative artificial intelligence. It's quite remarkable to me. I think we always have a honeymoon period with our technology. And maybe, I mean, Mark and I, we go back to, we're old enough to remember the dot-com boom. Certainly we thought it was ridiculous, but no one thought it was evil. We just thought it was a little bit irrationally exuberant. But now with this new technology, it's just not popular and the people involved are not popular. And so I'll be curious to see how we pull ourselves together and deal with it. But I'm optimistic that we're going to do something.
0: Well, this book is going to help raise awareness for anybody who reads it about how these platforms work, where they came from, and the ultimate importance of humans and values as we go forward. The book is called The Irrational Decision, How We Gave Computers the Power to Choose for Us. It's published by Princeton University Press and written by you, Ben Recht. Ben, thanks so much for being on the show today.
1: Thank you for having me, Mark. This was an amazing conversation.

And we're back. If you're just tuning in, you're listening to Tectonic. My name is Mark Hurst. I'll be your host for the remaining several minutes of the show. We just heard my interview with Ben Recht, professor of computer science there at Cal Berkeley. He's written a book called The Irrational Decision: How We Gave Computers the Power to Choose for Us. A book that I enjoyed reading and learned a lot from. I really enjoyed speaking with Ben as well. Hope you enjoyed that conversation. A few things that I wanted to point out that Ben was bringing up in that last section. One is pointing out these data center protests. Ben is exactly right that there is this populist, I guess, anger against data centers all over the country, and it's great to see. It's great to see communities, and by the way, this is a bipartisan effort, communities in cities and towns in rural areas all coming together and saying, we don't want these big tech data centers in our community, drawing down the water and the power and increasing our utility prices and polluting the air. And there was a report just a few days ago in New Jersey with people issuing a complaint about sound or noise pollution from a nearby data center. It's just out there humming 24 hours a day. And, you know, it's driving people crazy and reasonably so. No one wants these. And so it's great to see people bringing, how did Ben put it, bringing together our collective humanity. I wanted to point this out because I intend to do another show just on this idea, possibly next week. We'll see. I have penciled in a particular interview, and we'll see if this comes through. But I want to dive into this a bit more, that the data center protests are the leading edge of what could be a much bigger opposition, organized opposition, and grassroots opposition to big tech, something that I have been advocating for and really waiting for over 8 years on this show. So it's good news. And as you know, I often like to try to end the show on good news and end the interviews on some sort of good news question. And that's it. The data center news is really good. Last thing I'll say is that on the episode page at tectonic.fm, T-E-C-H, tonic.fm, you'll see that I posted a gift link to a Wall Street Journal article called A Famous Math Problem Stumped Humans for 80 Years, AI Just Cracked It. This I thought was really fascinating, that large language models, actually a particular LLM, was able to solve a long-standing mathematical question. And I point that out because, as Ben says, there is a sweet spot for these algorithms. And I think, you know, doing this esoteric mathematical proof on something called the unit distance problem, that hit the sweet spot. And so, great. I mean, none of this is about asking that we don't use computation ever for anything. We're against the abuse, not the use, of these tools. So take a look at that article, and if you're interested, check out Ben's book. And the last thing that I want to bring up is a very special outro. I want to thank listener Kevlicki for pointing me to this outro. This is from a band called Knights of Molino, which is a middle school punk band that is, I think it's three middle school boys, and they're based, like Ben Recht himself, in the San Francisco Bay Area. And they have a new song, or relatively new song, called Take Back Control. And I'm going to play that as our outro. But before I do, I just wanted to read off some of these lyrics, because it's a punk song, so you may be able to get the lyrics, but it might be easier if I read them off first. So again, it's a song by Knights of Molino called Take Back Control, and it's about AI. And the lyrics go like this:
I won't be a slave to AI. It's time for us all to step out of line, free your mind, and look to the sky, end the code, and blind the cyber eye. There's a crisis in the nation, gotta break free from the simulation. The truth is, music comes from the soul. Unplug, join in, take back control. And then there's a refrain, artificial intelligence can't know the human experience. And then the next verse says, AI is only imitation. It is not the voice of my generation. Stop letting screens rot your brains. Wake up, throw off the digital chains. And then it continues. And so you'll hear that. And it gives me hope. It really does, to hear middle schoolers in the Bay Area, of all places, writing a song with such truth and doing it so forcefully. So good job, Knights of Molino. We're going to finish with that here in a moment. Until next time, friends, you know exactly what to do. Avoid Apple, abandon Amazon, forget Facebook, and whatever you do, get off Google. And here is Take Back Control. Have a great week, everybody. I'll see you next time.

Greetings. It's Jack here. I am recording this from my home in Taputeranga, my tiny home. And today I'll be reading Zen Dog by Edward Monkton, one of my favourite books. Zen Dog. There once was a very important dog. He had a big office, a sharp suit, a fast car, and the very snazziest of communications devices. And programmed into that communications device were the details of all the most influential dogs in this big, big city. One day, on his way to an extremely important meeting, the dog cast half a lobster sandwich into the dustbin. Didn't you know that dogs love lobster sandwiches? "Ow," said an ant, appearing at the rim of the dustbin. "What are you doing?" "I might ask the same of you," replied the dog indignantly. "Well then," said the ant, wiping a dollop of mayonnaise from his forehead, "I shall tell you. I was minding my own business and playing my trombone." "That's ridiculous," laughed the dog. "An ant playing a trombone." "Not as ridiculous as a dog in a suit with a lobster sandwich," retorted the ant. "And besides, in my trombone there is magic. In my trombone lies the secret of life." And with that, he picked up a miniature golden instrument and began to play. The melody was more haunting and lyrical than anything the dog had ever heard before. It washed over him like a river of clean, pure beauty and penetrated deep into his very soul. At that moment, the dog caught sight of a single tiny flower growing between the cracks of the pavement, and he began to weep. "What has happened to my life?" he wailed. "Oh, what have I become? Such simplicity, such humble beauty in this little perfect bloom. What does a dog need of a suit? Why does a dog need a snazzy communications device?" And being careful to avoid the ant and his beautiful instrument, he discarded them both in the dustbin. "Come, ant," said the dog, "we have a journey to make." And together they set off towards the edge of the city. "Oh, ant," sighed the dog, "feel the warmth of the soft, forgiving earth beneath your feet. Feel the sun on your back and the wind in your cheeks. What a gift it is to simply be alive on this rich and beautiful planet. All my life I've been frightened of losing what I have worked so hard to gain. But we can't lose the sunshine, we can't lose the flowers, we can't lose the joy of friendship or the privilege of laughter. Oh, how rich we really are, ant. For the first time in my life, I feel truly happy. For the first time in my life, I feel free." "Indeed," agreed the ant. "Now just imagine if every dog in this big, big city felt that way that you feel right now." "Yes," said the dog, "just imagine." When they arrived home, the dog reached into the dustbin on the pavement. "What are you doing?" cried the ant. "In that dustbin lies everything that was wrong with your old life." "I may be happy," said the dog, as he retrieved his communications device, "but I'm not mad." And he began to type. "And what has happened now, you may ask, to the dog and the ant?" The dog now drifts in a small boat from wave to wave, wherever the breeze decides to take him. "Happy now," he murmurs to himself. "Happy now." And he taps occasionally on a small device in his hands. And the ant? Well, the other dogs have begun to receive mysterious messages. Strange exhortations to look outside their windows, and one by one, an ant appears before them. A tiny ant with a beautiful golden trombone. The end. Uh,
Epilogue. He knows not where he's going, for the ocean will decide. It's not the destination, it's the glory of the ride. Much love.

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0: Dit is Radio Smoothie Man. Nee, Radio Worm. Smoothie Man. Oh man. It's a long time ago.
1: Yeah. Direct from the Oosterfront Zwembad.
0: Not.
1: Yeah.
0: Not.
1: Oh yeah, sorry. No. And this is
0: what are you
1: piece.
0: Doing, man?
1: We
0: were starting so professional,
1: yeah.
0: And then you start fumbling the microphone again.
1: Because I don't. I know.
0: He knows.
1: So, and this is another piece. There is a underwater concert from Michel Redolfi, and we'll let you listen.
0: Yeah, and imagine that you're swimming underwater.

0: Just saying that it's still on, man. Eh?
1: Yeah.
0: It's not your radio that broke down.
1: No.
0: It's all underwater stuff.
1: Yeah.

0: Fascinating, huh?
1: Fascinating stuff, yeah.
0: Yes. Yeah. Heavy stuff, yes.
1: Immediately it makes you feel awake.
0: Yeah. You don't want to go in a little bathtub full of foam and stuff like this now.
1: It felt a bit like there were lots of little fishes swimming around.
0: Yeah, that's...
1: Tiny little microscopic fishes.
0: Yeah, exactly, yeah.
1: Swimming in and out of all your body parts.
0: Yeah.
1: Okay.
0: Whereas on the picture you see a lot of young women in bikini.
1: Yeah, I think that's why not ladies.
0: It's the other part of playing underwater operas. You need performer, dancer, singers, and
1: And this guy had a nice career.
0: Yeah,
1: definitely. Like say again his name.
0: Michel Ridolfi.
1: Michel Ridolfi, yes. From Marseille.
0: Yes, only he composed for the best spots.
1: Yeah, only underwater spots that have nice temperatures.
0: Yeah.
1: He's not coming to the Netherlands.
0: No, never.
1: Never.
0: Unknown, completely unknown.
1: Also because you don't see anything here, even if the temperature is nice.
0: Yeah. No, he's mostly, as you said, Antibes, Nice, Marseille, and also a lot of California beaches.
1: Yeah. Okay, so I go to the next song, if you don't mind.
0: I'm okay, Lucas.
1: It's by John Prop and Luisa Liliani. And I just met them since a really, really long time. Well, John, I saw him a few years ago. And Luisa, who's called Luz, actually, 20 years ago. And they had this very nice duo with quiet, but very nice, slightly, nice indie, call it indie rock, indie pop songs. And blah, blah, blah, blah, blah. Just put it on there.
0: Super.

0: from Amsterdam, yeah. man.
1: Yeah,
2: yeah, yeah. So, it's,
0: yeah, it's very nice.
2: Yeah, yeah.
0: But I asked them about it.
2: Yeah.
0: And they didn't play anymore since almost since 20 years.
2: Okay, okay.
0: They're even older than me, so it's forgiven. It's forgiven.
2: Yeah, yeah, yeah, yeah, yeah. You could, yeah, you could restart a career as your age. Look at what's his name, Gedeiah Artes. He started again at your age, I think.
0: Who?
2: Gedeiah Artes. He started to tour again.
0: Yeah, yeah, yeah.
2: Late.
0: After when he was 60 or something.
2: Yeah. Yeah.
0: Okay, then I'll start. Okay, I also will start touring again, people.
2: Yeah.
0: Come with your propositions.
2: All right. So,

0: yes. Nice. I was singing along with it.
1: Yes, very funny old band from Japan.
0: Yeah.
1: And I think they made a hit, I think, in the 80s, I say, and this pop genre, and still touring with, for every tour they managed to have, they mostly work, they are two bands, and yeah. They mostly, it's a little bit funny, it's a little bit like Michel Ridolfi, they only work with ladies.
0: Okay.
1: Yeah, and they, you have this own section, and so everybody playing of instrument that they're not very familiar with, and French horn, or English horn, or French horn, I forgot which one.
0: Mm-hmm.
1: Yeah. Trumpet or trombone, and recording everything with only one mic.
0: That's but really good. It
1: yes.
0: I really enjoyed it.
1: And yeah, and as I was telling you, Sean the Dog had played Worm a couple of times, I think.
0: Yeah, but nobody remembers that, Vincent.
1: Yeah, me. Yeah, if I precise that she has, yeah, because she wears a costume of a dog and she's playing piano.
0: Yeah, yeah.
1: Electric piano.
0: It's so like, you know, the Dutch naivety.
1: Yeah.
0: But then Japanese.
1: Yeah. Exactly. Yeah, yeah.
0: Or you could also call it outsider, but no,
1: yeah.
0: Let's call it naivety.
1: Yeah, naivety is, I think, more.
0: Okay, yeah. Then the next song is called Unhappy Fly, and it's made by Unhappy Fly, and it's a Finnish label.
1: Okay.
0: And I guess it's already some years in my possession, but it's nice. It is handmade by Royal Mint Records in Hanko, Finland. So I'm kind of very... Oh, what is this shit, man? Oh.
1: Yeah. Ah, yeah, Lucas, here, look. Oh, no, it's good.
0: It doesn't...

0: it is slightly unclear if they address it like this on purpose. But you know, it's really a cut by hand record.
1: Yeah.
0: So it's really nice. It's very shiny, transparent vinyl.
2: Very tender.
0: I don't think we will get to the end. Let's just give it one more try like this. No, it's not gonna happen. Okay, what? It was nice while it lasted, no?
2: Yes.
0: Yeah, thank you. Oh, that's a pity.
2: Yeah. Maybe
0: it's a nice record.
2: Yeah, or maybe I feel a bit sorry now to play.
1: Lucas, yeah.
0: Ah, look, it's being damaged. It's not for some reason. It's not their fault because something has fallen on it.
2: Mm.
0: Look, you can even feel it.
1: The track, no?
0: Yeah, maybe.
1: It's more like a bicycle or.
0: Yeah, that's a pity. So it's totally useless, I think. Okay, anyway.
2: Yeah. Lucas.
0: I guess I never played it.
2: Yeah. Okay. It's a bit fast, but it's not really what I wanted to play from him, but I can't find the song anymore.
0: Yeah, what are you going to play?
2: So, I'm for Robert Stevie Moore.
0: Okay.

0: Okay, that was R. Stevie Moore.
1: Yeah, funny
0: he
1: song.
0: He said Robert. Yeah, so I didn't understand who it was. But it's a guy that makes records since the 70s.
1: Yeah.
0: Basically on his own.
1: Yeah. He said that's what he said, huh?
0: Yeah.
1: He said the most instrument by Moore, otherwise, and somebody's doing voice, noise. Yeah.
0: And he played here, and you just told me the story that I talked with him because I knew his. I had a record from him, maybe his first record.
1: Yeah.
0: I didn't like his voice so much, so I just bought one. But a friend of mine, Alfred, from Nijmegen, Red Bull is his other name. I think he has all his records.
2: Wow.
0: And he was a big fan. But tell the story, man. Tell the story to the people.
1: He's really a super friendly guy. A giant. He's super big. Super tall. Yeah. Yeah, a little bit. Yeah,
0: a little bit.
1: Yeah, okay.
0: But you're so short, Vincent. That maybe everybody looks tall for you.
1: I'm so French.
0: Yeah.
1: Yeah, and then the funny thing is that he was friendly on stage. Everybody, also to the team, very happy to play in World, and also very pretty nice to his band. But at the end of the concert, they went out of stage before the encore, and he was super pissed off against one of the musicians, and he said, "Yeah, I'm the artist. You don't do this thing. You follow what I'm doing. You're not taking it." Well, that was a bit, he had a bit of an authoritarian crisis. I don't know. That's also he's famous for playing alone. So yeah, maybe yes, that's why. Maybe actually. C'est tout. Hop. Finito, Lucas. Maybe.
0: Yeah. So I have this record.
1: Yeah.
0: It is also transparent with a. A white
1: Lucas,
0: label.
1: Yeah, but look, this is slightly transparent. No.
0: And it doesn't have a name, and also the sleeve is white, so I don't know what the fuck I'm doing, man.
1: Yeah, crazy.
0: Let's just
1: crazy
0: play days. It. You know, maybe it's good, maybe it's not good, and then we'll just.
1: Yeah.
0: Then we'll just.
1: Joy Division, no?
0: Sounds nice.
1: Yeah.
0: Until now.
1: Yeah.
0: Thank you.

0: television. Tune to that channel. Car. Get lost.
1: Even harder, even harder, even harder. Stay lost, stay lost, stay lost, stay lost.
0: Like rain.
1: We will continue to fall, continue to fall, continue to fall.
2: When? Will they cut the line, cut the line, cut the line, cut the line? You're flat, you're flat, you're flat, you're flat. Here's a candle,
3: here's a candle,
2: here's a candle. To light it,
3: to bad,
2: light it,
3: to
2: bad,
3: to bad,
2: to bad, to bad.
4: We'll make it as cold as winter used to be.
2: There's either a benefit
3: or a benefit or a benefit
2: or a hazard
3: or a hazard
2: or a hazard. That's not my problem,
3: not my problem,
2: my problem, my problem, my problem.
3: I'm wrong, I'm wrong.
2: You will be lifted, out of history,
3: history, history.
2: Nothing will remain,
3: will remain.
4: A name in a register.
2: No memory in a living brain,
3: living brain.
2: Other people's money,
3: people's money.
2: Hate is more vital than love.
3: Vital than love.
5: Then a man to the cross. What about the word?
4: If you're on mushrooms,
5: I'm on the street. I lose my temper.
3: I lose my temper.

0: metal and I'm not gonna steal the brain.
1: Well, I can be alive, can be alive, that's
0: and then we have.
2: This is a candle!
0: Not a scene!
3: Yeah, the theme is last Sunday.
0: Yeah, who did I meet there except Son and Loes? Mr. Joop van Brakel, who is known from, among others, the band Nasmak.
3: Nasmak, yes, and that's a pure coincidence. So
0: now
3: that's
0: that
3: a
0: coincidence doesn't exist, yeah, people.
3: Not,
0: now we know that.
3: Not already, yeah.
0: Probably the people that I just played, I also met them on Sunday, but I didn't know who they were.
3: Or maybe they cancelled.
0: Maybe they were the people that cancelled. Yeah, that's true. Yeah.
3: So, yeah. But yeah, maybe not. Lucas.
0: Okay, so.
3: Yeah. We never know.
0: Joop is the guitar player, by the way.

0: Maybe, I think so.
1: Yeah. No touch and go. That's Mac.
2: Without, you told me, yeah, of course, without Trust the Groot, where you went, I think, in New York. Because the album...
0: Trust went to New York to play with Lee Ronaldo and all kinds of other people.
2: Yeah.
0: Yes, yes.
2: But
0: and
2: she
0: now
2: was, but also
0: she's back, eh? She's back. She lives in Eindhoven again.
2: Ah, yeah, it's crazy.
0: Yeah.
2: But, she... The project she had with Lee Ronaldo was also with the drummer from Nasdaq, no? No.
0: From who?
2: It was the drummer was from the Netherlands as well. No, they were kind of roommates.
0: Yeah, but not with the Dutch drummer. She wanted to get away from the Dutch people.
2: Yeah.
0: Huh?
2: Yeah. Okay, well, but yeah. Anyway, this were, yeah. Very good.
0: So, and also we had a little talk with Joop about Truus.
2: Yeah. Did you say like some...
0: The thing is, what is good about Truus is very adventurous always, likes to do a lot of stuff, and she still has a good voice. She still sounds like she's 25. Okay, Truus, I hope you're listening and like me more now. Let's have another song, MX80, which is a really old band.
2: Yeah.
0: And there's also one 7-inch I got free with a magazine called Carbon or something like that, an American zine. From I don't know how long ago, let's have it.

0: has told us to talk.
1: Yeah, great, man. So MX-80 or MX-80 Sound. Yeah. I think they even released a record on Ralph Records.
2: Yeah, I remember.
1: And as far as they're still alive, because some of them died, they're still active.
2: Yeah.
1: Okay.
2: Very good, Lucas.
1: Nice, eh?
2: Yeah, very nice.
1: Very nice. Very nice.
2: Thank okay, so much. Everybody wears his bath suit again. We are going to listen to another piece.
1: Water piece.
2: Yeah. From Michel Ridolfi. And it's a it's named Wind and Sea, so it's a bit it's not a great title, but it's more like sounds like library, but let's do yes. Oh, look. I have the feeling. Yeah, so that's the end of the let me just up precision.

0: Là, super.
1: Super, monsieur.
0: Ouais. Yeah, as I was telling Lucas, I have one, but I don't know where it is. Maybe
1: You have one what?
0: hydrophone microphone. Yeah, so like
1: Ah, underwater microphone.
0: underwater microphone. Yeah. Maybe I forgot it, but I was more in two little streams, so there's less action. There's not a lot of things happening. Sometimes you have like a little fish would go like a. Well, slightly boring. So maybe one day I just forget it, say or something. Possibly. Very good. Yeah. Yeah. Yes. Yeah. Interesting. Okay. But what do you think, Lucas?
1: I'm
0: What
1: gonna
0: can
1: play
0: happen
1: another
0: now?
1: record, man.
0: Yes.
1: Why
0: Record.
1: not?
0: Crazy. Yes.
1: I totally don't know what it is.
0: Yeah.
1: Although this time there is a title,
0: But it's
1: Bella
0: not
1: Lamp.
0: De la lampe.
1: We are the lock on David's tomb and pretty thing. Well, let's listen to it, boy.
0: Yeah.
1: Let's listen to it.

0: it was nice.
1: Yeah.
0: They could have maybe have more thought about the lyrics.
2: Yeah.
0: Like another line, but still, no. Why not? Pretty thing. The look on the bellow lamp. It's from the United States of America. That's for sure.
1: Yeah.
0: Okay.
1: Yes, Lucas. We can go on, I think, with a bit of American music from...
0: more American stuff.
1: Yeah. And actually, Lucas,
0: yeah.
1: It's funny that you said more because the title is More Than I Can Deal With. So it's still RCTV Moore. And that's okay. Let's
0: why
1: go.
0: Not?
1: Let's
0: say. Why not?
1: It's funny. It's funny. It's a funny song.
0: It's gonna be funny. Okay.
1: Yeah.
3: All right, we got more Moores than Smiths. We got Beatrice Moore and Benjamin Moore and Burson Liflander McWinnie Moore. We got Bertha Moore and Beatrice Moore and Betty Maurice J. We got Balula Moore, Frank Moore, Franklin, and Galen, Jean, Joffrey, George, and Geo, George. Moore, Geraldine, Gilbert, Gladys, Gloria, Grace, Gussie Moore, Gwendolyn Moore, H Moore. No more. We got Oliver Moore and Peter Moore and Pernice. Pernice and R. Moore, Quincy Moore, Richard Moore, Reginald, Reggie, and Russie.
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3: We've got Robert Moore and Ruth and Roy and Rupert Moore. We've got Sarah, S and J, S A W Moore. We've got Moore, Samuel Moore. We got Co Decoran Moore. We got Samuel Div Fulford Manufacturing Moore. We got Samuel Moore and Sanford Moore. We got Shelley Cameron and Company Moore. We got Moore Scott and Moore Serafina. And we've got more Moores than I can deal with. Hold on, I'm getting very warm.
4: Hi, Steve.
3: Hi, Steve. Hello, Stephen. We've got... We got Moore's Monograms and Moore's Tailoring and Alterations. We've got Moore Heads. We've got Pandora Mormon. We've got Thomas Moore, Theodore Moore, Timoteo Moore, Tony Moore, Trudy Moore, Truman Moore, V Moore, V.A. Moore, V.B. Moore, V.R. Moore, Veronica, Vincent Moore, Viola, Vivian, Vivian A., W. Moore. Walden, Wally, Wanda, and Warren Moore. We got Weston William, William Jr., William Jr. Jr., Mrs. William Jr. Moore. let's see.

0: Hold on.
1: Okay. 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
0: Very warm.
2: Chantilly Lace.
1: Yeah. By the Big Bopper. You know, the Big Bopper died in the same plane crash as...
3: Oh, the guy from Lab... yeah.
1: From what?
3: Ah, what's his name? The Spanish, no, the mix, the
1: Buddy Holly.
3: Ah, okay, no, that's not the one I thought about.
1: Maybe that there was a Spanish guy also in the plane crash.
3: Yeah, the guy.
1: Who was also in the, I'll look it up.
3: Yeah.
1: In the meantime, I'll play this song by a very famous Rotterdam artist. The name of the band is called Rowan, Anne and the Kinderen, but with Rowan and Anne, they were on the sleeve and we recognize them as the very famous Rowan van As, who is in New York at the time.
3: Oh, yeah.
1: Hitting the big time.
3: Oh, yeah. Well.
1: And Anne Kolbe,
3: yeah,
1: who just cut her hair.
3: Yeah.
1: So you might not kind of recognize her if you see her on the street.
3: Exactly.
1: And some very famous Rotterdam DJ, I'm not telling you who, he did a remix of the song. So I'm playing the B-side.
3: Yeah.
1: The A-side is called Vitamine D, and the B-side is called Remix from Vitamine D.
3: Ah, yeah,
1: that's a really good title.
3: Yeah.
1: So here it comes. The Remix from Vitamine D.

Do what I do. It is so bad.

0: this was.
1: I got to know more about the kingdom you made, but I didn't get to see many topics about it. I wondered if

The rules of an infinite game are quite clear. But if you're new, please take a seat without any fear. So, first, the character you go for, it is nothing more than what's described on its character sheet. Then, the levels. The levels are gained through missions. They self-define the character's strength and fame. And when it comes to fights, well, fights are moderated to randomly judge whether an attack or a parry is possible. The game is text-based. It takes place on a chat. It's a story we're writing together. Our actions and thoughts are in italic, and off-game conversations are in brackets. Everything's different on an infinite game. Voices get dragged and dropped. On the servers, players hunt down stories, and the plastic edges expand way beyond, floating in space. But now, I'm gonna ask you to pan in, fully, to take it. Because here, in this world, this conversation, this road, we both slowly perambulate. They both slowly perambulate. Salt down around the waist. One of them pours a spell from a flask. They sit about to share sips. We see one of them eye the pale moonlight. How's it at home? They're far from there. They pull the stars, shrug their shoulders, and look down at their game and goggles. So, here we have them. They're called Kent and Otis. Kent is no longer queen, there's been some change. But Otis won't queen, still serving a queen. The never worn out knight, an excellent knight. Kent was married before it was started. Never loved her. Never loved him like in any royal settlement. This godhead, this champion of popular shame. He was so obsessed about power. He saw that all of them were a magician. He started a war. He conquered storage. Well, Kent never knew she survived escaping him, but she felt quite alive when she heard Otis had an answer. The pulp was dripping from her, her skin from head to toe, leaving her with a crumb.

stepping out a bit. Because of all the lives she had lived, Kent was and is, like many of them, the quiet kid no one notices. When she climbs into the machine box, she leaves her parents outside at the dinner table, their fingers clasped on the cutlery, waiting for her. While here, she just tries to find ways to untie the knot in her gullet. When she scrolls, there's in her hand a bunch of dead pixels, there's digital birds chirping across the screen, and magicians speak to her, through her. She marries their words like they have clouds in their stomach. In real life, Ken spares out the others of her presence, thinking of her teenage years and how fast they seem to pass. It's hard, because she has the mind of an old woman. She hates school, and if she's being honest with herself, she fucking hates the world she's living in. She observes that world and feels surrounded by happier kids.

makes it feel like a tiny piece of dust in between of each key of that keyboard. Like she was threatened by her own shy fingers. Her room's a mess, but she can't bear to clean it, or at least replace that pasta that's falling out. So she just stares at the screen, drinking cheap English tea with too much sugar, and she's tried to make sense, but nothing really helps. So instead, she's online. But she's alone.

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This is there, right? They've been playing for months.

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She plays all through the night, but she'd leave around 6 and reconnect at 5 the next day. Kent thinks of her as the girl who won't compare herself to others, trusting in everybody.

She knows it all, and she's there. She's there even that day when Kent got to school. And see, for context, trouble at school is personified by this mafia of three boys, never tired of hanging out together. Their eyes like sharp knives. They wear the same shoes because they walk with the same anger in their feet. Of course, they're spreading words like a disease, accused Kent of stealing from the bags in PE and other made-up tales that didn't take place in this reality. So, if we come back to this day, everything was quiet, but that day, everything came back in hurry. One of the boys, let's call him C, just told another never-ending lie. And now is here, standing in the middle of the girls' bathroom, unallowed but willing to cancel any form of obligation. Of course Kent is there, otherwise it wouldn't be this day. You watch her lose focus on washing her hands, knows that a single word is a trigger for enemy aggression. Body is screaming damage. He is agitated. We feel his hands reaching her, and she is forced into one of the cabins, the big one with the sink inside. But he's not there to wash his violent hands. He closes the door, reaches, and pulls the bolt. Kent shrinks her match body. He wants to do some damage. Her cry reaches her stomach, but he starts screaming at her with all the words he knows. She feels him draw too close to her. But this cry she hears coming from her. And for every time she's found herself blank before the abrupt arms of an enemy with too much powers, before the arms of the father who never heard of tenderness, she becomes alive now. She finds meaning. For every false lead she'd explored in a fierce game of life, for every time she's been dumbed down and made small, she calls up this weakness, picks up her fallen crown. Kent is scared but knows how not to show it. Her anger is plain and abrupt, and she strikes the Colossus torso with all her might, to the tune of the monstrous whatever. She brings her knee to his guts. He drags her down with him. Her forehead hits the ceramic throne, but she bursts harder, rises above him, strikes another blow because gods are behind her. She feels the outrage of a generation coming out. But in the temporal nonsense of this movement, the bell sings its time. His mind gets distracted for a second, but she finds nerve to stand up, put her hand to her bloody forehead, and she begins to run. And running, she knows how to, because when she recalls her digital epic poem, The Game, in between all the attacks and the parries, there was the journey to the friendly city. To give a recap, when this revolution started, our friends fled on a boat and fought for the selfish sea for days. Then they landed on a strange beach to finally reach the mess of a land with no promises. She remembers. They just caught some raw fish. Because of the salt, they never had too much, and while this hand reached the last piece, an hour passed through. Well, you can tell it was well aimed. It was a precise warning saying if you move, I'll do the same to the hand, not the fish. You just had to see this face and how quickly she stood, soared in the air, letting out a stern scream because that's how brave she was. And bothered by the weight of her iron casts, she steps forward, shows herself. And so does the other one. So does the enemy in front. Its face slim and damaged, filled with malice. But then comes more, and we see them more clearly. They were called elves with spiders in their hair, bows and arrows in their hair.
let's run. And that's what they did. They did so well, so far at Anderange for so long that they didn't even have to look back and catch their enemies, reaching what was their only goal, the treasure. The fish. We're at a time without cell phones, and our friend Kent has to reach a cyber cafe. So this is real life now. As usual, Mr. Bloom is eyes fixed on his coming book, and she grabs mouse and keyboard. There were two things on the to-do list. The farewell that she dedicated to her parents, and so after she's hesitated in between electronic and regular mail, she pulls up the markdown editor, and like she would like the ink bleed on paper, pulls a word or two for what's still unclear. It seemed like she practiced a whole life for this moment. She'd picture her mom, head in her hands, elbows on the desk, eyes open on every noise the computer makes. Behind is the game, still on, because it's infinite. Then she logs into the forum. Fuck, there's no green dot next to this username, but let's try anyways. In capital, and in 7 2-point Arial Narrow bold, she writes, "I'm coming."

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It's been 5 hours.

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Outside of the computer screen.

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2: Get on the

A guiding light travels through her terse, tense body. Relax, please. Surrender. Troubled waterways lead my way to the island. The faceless February dawn lays down on me as I stand beside the dock, waiting patiently for the ferry to arrive. The swelled chill of the dawn air communicates that we are still a long stretch from spring. Only four fellow passengers wait beside me. Together, we form the semblance of a queue. This somber morning, lost in the embrace of countless other somber mornings, encloses upon an unkind and agitated sea. The waves pound the jetty. A lingering smell of salted sea life hangs in the air, lit by the dim of the dockside lamps. I'd woken sometime deep in the night to make my way in time for the only ferry of the day. One night at a cheap bedsit had been my only reference point for this portside town. The few locals I'd encountered along the way appeared pleasant enough, but I'd been far too exhausted from my journey to offer anything in the form of conviviality. Arriving here, it becomes quickly apparent that at this time of year, almost no one travels to the island. My few fellow passengers all seem to be local, judging by the large knitted sweatshirts that are stuffed tightly underneath their thick, waterproof coats, making for a series of oddly padded outlines in the darkness. With them, they carry bags filled to the brim with food, toiletries, and other home goods. My own battered but incongruously large suitcase looks massive and out of place. I'd packed just enough for a 7-day stay on the island, but the depths of winter mean this still amounts to a generous mound. It seems my companions agree as they cast long silent looks in the direction of my incriminating possession. What can I possibly do but stand and endure? A nearby church bell chimes. The ferry is half an hour late. We stand and wait. The queue alone provides me with some solace. Eventually, the lights of the ferry shine onto us along its path. The bellow of the horn blows repeatedly into the sky. The other passengers shuffle in line further down the jetty. As the ferry comes closer, a thick scent of petrol overpowers me. I pull my coat closer to protect myself from the stench and the cold. As the craft arrives, only one porter exits, ready to check our tickets and help us with our boarding. I notice the other passengers receive a curt nod before being let on. No tickets are asked for or checked. When it finally comes to my turn, the porter stares at my suitcase, then at me. I feebly show my ticket, willing him to accept that I, too, this imposter, am permitted to travel to the island. In exchange, he grabs my suitcase and hoists it to the top of the deck where it can be left out to be bitten by the wind. The door is held politely for me as I make my way inside to follow the other passengers. Watching me, the porter nods curtly in acknowledgement, but looks quickly away to avoid conversation. He shouldn't worry. I don't want to talk. The instruction was to trace the outline of her being through her breath, the parameters of a life, a lineage, an anchor. But who else may be traced within this outline? These speculative confines of bones and sinew. What else might be squeezed into this anatomical parameter? Once on board, I know that most of the passengers have chosen a cabin each to sit. No apparent risk of unwanted company or conversation. As I make my way through the different sections of the ferry, I find a cabin for myself which is empty and sit on down. The interiors look incredibly dated. The 1980s

is feeling a generous gas. Plastered on the chairs and the floor is a patterned carpet that feels at once jaded and overly gaudy. Former vibrant browns, yellows, greens, and oranges now look like some form of watered-down regurgitation. The door to the opposite cabin slides open and closed rhythmically and automatically, despite not a single soul attempting to come through in either direction. Each time it opens, the passenger occupying it, an elderly woman wrapped in a large toggle coat, stares blankly towards me. A temporary portal into my own cabin space emerges. I turn my back towards her to regain some privacy and make a pillow with my woolly scarf to lay down on. From this position, I can see out one of the circular windows into the distant glow of the early morning sky. The engines begin to crank and whir, and I feel the water passing choppily beneath me. Sleep attempts to pull me into her arms. I turn back once more to survey the cabin and catch the gaze of my fellow passenger as the door continues to open at free will. I lay down and stare out the window once again. We become nestled in galloping waves. They gain increasing power as our journey into the sea proceeds, slapping us unpredictably to and fro, into and against the water. I feel ferociously buoyant. The ferry rocks side to side, yet remains sturdy atop the fluid mass. To combat the swaying effect on my stomach, I stare out towards a singular point in the distance, one which contains a large rock protruding from the ocean. On one side, the rock is struck directly by a weak ray of sun as it breaks free from the clouds, claiming its right to the day. The other side of the rock remains in darkness, lashed out at by an aggressive ocean whipping at the cliff edge. I guess two truths can coexist simultaneously. It reminds me of a painting I once knew intimately. In it, a maritime scene had been depicted. A glum ocean had stretched across the canvas, oozing a ragged wilderness. Towards the middle of the painting, a similar rock had protruded, jagged and raw, cutting through the image. One side of the rock was obscured, hidden, tucked away from the viewer. All that could be discerned was a singular ray of light, cast down from the sky upon the rock's surface. The other side, the side that faced me, was cloaked completely in shadow, an eternal nighttime. There had once been a time in which I had lay directly underneath this painting, facing out towards a large arched window that led into the great world outside. A small purpose-built reading lamp had glowed behind me. From this position, I had considered myself from an outsider's view, a woman in her mid-30s lying deathly still, unmoving, almost paralyzed, aimless, purposeless, pathetic. I continued to lie there still, watching into the darkness, calmed by the ocean hanging above and beyond me. The opening and closing of the automatic cabin doors, combined with the small objects rattling surreptitiously inside the locked cupboards, creates a dull, rhythmic melody. The surrounding waves pick up strength again, tilting the boat and nudging my ebbing nausea. In search of relief, I let my head fall and my eyes grow heavy. As the movements of the boat continue, they rock me like an infant in a cradle. This brief respite feels good, feels nice. A woman sits to her left, waiting, remaining calmly silent. She demonstrates a professionally practiced patience, watching for a convincing stillness to settle over the body in front of her, for a recognizable regularity of breath. Once ready, they begin with the very top of the head. A tingling sensation begins to spread over the crown, an inner illumination meeting a central system, tethering her mind to her interiors. The background behind her is lit. She knows this from when she first entered the room, but she can no longer see nor feel the light. Instead, a glow starts to rise from within. Patterns of blue and purple light dance towards the surface. After a brief moment, they disperse, evaporate.
I slowly get up to go wash my face, assessing how my appearance will be judged upon arrival on the island in a few hours' time. Staring into the small square mirror, I notice my face looks drawn and sallow. I'm as somber as the day we left behind on the dock. No color to me except the large dark bags that ring around my eyes. A bad night's sleep or months of torment. I draw my mousy hair back into a high bun to mimic a sense of togetherness. Splashing my face with the lukewarm water, I notice three different signs warning not to drink. I end up getting more on my bleach-stained jumper than my face. Standing back, my eyes move uncontrollably to the mirror. I cannot resist the temptation to search for, to assess this reflection. It's been a while since I looked at myself, really looked at myself. I barely recognize this person. I open my mouth as wide as I can, letting my jaw hang low to see how it feels, how it looks. The sensation and the reflection bear no resemblance to one another. I feel nothing, no longer tethered. Staring a little longer, I am reminded that there is a beauty inside my face somewhere. I sense it more than I feel it. Not a beauty that so many others around me wear so clearly, so distinctively. One that must be dug for, raised to the surface. One that requires patience. A patience I haven't found yet. Sighing, I leave the bathroom. This really is the best I can do.

Together, they slowly move towards her forehead. The eye sockets, the eyeballs, the nose. The woman names each part in a controlled manner as she goes. The lips. She is instructed to feel her breath brush against them. The jawline, taut, aching with a sadness that gently grinds away. The chiseling of a solid stoic slab by the passing breeze. She is encouraged to unclench, chip away at the cliff, massage with the breath. The jawline is directly connected to the pelvis, she is told. The pelvis is where suffering is stored safely away, difficult for anyone to find. Whatever cannot be let go of remains trapped here, a pearl clenched tightly inside its clam. Relax the jawline, relax the belly, relax the hips. Laying back down on the bench, I rock and rock in the sway of the waves and curl up into a ball to wrap myself into safety. As I huddle, I slowly drift away from the sea to the land of sleep, leaving the lapping boats and shimmering waves far behind me. And as I sleep, I dream of my mother, unsurprising, as she visits me most nights. Unveiled before me, she is always astonishingly youthful. Ripples of moonlight wash over her, bathing her in a preserved delicacy of being. I never know where we are, where we enter, or where we leave, if we leave. But the scene always remains the same. Nighttime, moon bathed, complete, total silence. In these dreams, my mother is sitting on a chair. She sits calmly, gracefully. Her gaze rests upon a window in front of her, slightly ajar, revealing the purest, crispest of nights. I only ever catch a glimpse of her side profile, shot still, a portrait miniature. On top of her head rests a tiara. The gems sparkle delicately in the moonlight. A soft glow surrounds her, and yet no sounds emerge. Not the sound of her breath, my breath, of breathing. She wears a tight mid-length black dress, form-fitting. She looks enduringly chic, eternal. Sitting inside or outside of time. Whatever realm she does occupy, she radiates a classical beauty. My mother, the prom queen.

With caution they tread to the outskirts of her face, distinct, yet so plainly recognizable. Unmasked, broadcast, a template of what has come before, what might possibly come after. A face she has been told looks so like her father, one that perfectly coordinates with a matching set of accompanying characteristics that together make them a whole. Her father's daughter, period. But she doesn't want to be her father's daughter. There must be more of you, and you, and you in her, surely. Mother, mother of mother, mother of mother's mother. Where are you in these estranged physiognomic grooves? They did not have proms, and therefore did not have queens on the edge of Wales in the 1980s. And yet, my mother fulfilled the role perfectly in her soul. Day after languid day of my childhood, she stared into space, watching her reflection in the glass of the living room window, mute from her hard-won territory of the sofa. This was the only soul I ever perceived her to own, a soul forged from sheer desire. Desire for beauty, attraction, attention. A desire so devastatingly predestined to be evaded, eschewed, missed. Growing up, there was a framed picture of her displayed in our family home. I was told the photo was taken when she was 25, shortly after she had married and returned from a honeymoon with my father. In the photo, her curls, the same tendrils she went on to so sternly despise, are piled high on her head, with a singular wisp escaping, crawling silkily down her neck onto her shoulders. The picture shows her sitting. Her knees are tucked together delicately. She faces the camera, beaming distantly with feigned distraction, both delighted and delightful. I have never seen a picture of her since, but I have many images of her stored within me, frozen in time, frozen in mind, frozen in body. When I was a child and my mother was having one of her more stable days, she would sit me down next to her and tell me stories, go into great length, granular detail to describe her bygone life, bygone self. These descriptions became a third person, a phantom who sat with us in the room. I would perch next to her, transfixed. She would take my small, precocious hands in hers and lead me to the doorway of the portal, inviting me into her realm. I was likely giddier on the rarity of feeling acknowledged, moved by her physical touch than on the stories themselves, which I know now and already knew then by heart. She was the prettiest girl in the entire school. Every boy adored her, and yet she never gave him a single ounce of attention in exchange. This was the key, she advised, to achieving the status of beloved. And though the boys loved her, her beauty inspired fear and loathing in her female counterparts. Jealousy and contempt underpinned their every word, every gesture. Her capital of charm and appeal was traded in for bullying, aggression, and she reveled in it. There was a singular incident where a classmate, Jeanette, had attempted to blind her in pure envy-fueled rage. This was my mother's receipt, the evidence of her power. Jeanette was legendary in the school for her cunning and daring. People didn't mess with Jeanette, perhaps because of her tough persona, but also because of a particular pair of razor-sharp stilettos she wore to school every day. My mother couldn't remember what time of year it had been when Jeanette came shimmying down the slinky hallways of the post-war prefab secondary school, all the way towards her. What she did recall is that shortly after the bell had rung out in command, with my mother only a short distance behind her, Jeanette had glanced back, caught my mother in sight, and, with premeditated precision, stopped in her tracks, flicked her ankle, and set my mother cascading to the floor, attempting to stab her directly in the eye. A nearby teacher witnessed this improvised choreography and rushed to save my mother.
To ensure she was okay, he pushed her into a nearby classroom. Throughout the duration of her time inside, the amount of which she could not recall, my mother had remained still and composed, she recited, coolly, lost in the dream world. Though shaking inside and frigid with fear, she reiterated to him that she was absolutely fine, that she would leave now. Taking a moment to flatten the creases from her skirt, she calmly walked out the door. As for her, she would repeatedly explain, this attempted stabbing was merely a renewed certification, one that only reinforced her incorruptible grace. As she left the classroom, she did not thank the teacher for intervening. This was the key, she reminded, to achieving the status of beloved. Her attention is called back to the throat, the neck, blocked, dried, parched. Hardly surprising. She so often tries to speak, but the words don't come out. Tries to cry, but the sounds won't come out. She tries to name it, shame it, blame it, but the words do not, will not, shall not.

Each time my mother told me this story, I gushed with questions about the sheer cruelty of the schoolgirl, the imminent threat of blindness. My mother never answered these questions. This was not of any interest to her. Her focus was solely on the poise she had maintained, on what the failed attacks held as affirmative promise. The story was the proof of this tale's existence, the proof of her own existence. From a young age, I realized that my mother lived in the past rather than the present. How could she have ever seen me when her head, her room, her world was so full of these ghosts? How could she have ever warmed to my presence when all I represented was constant cooperation with the passing of time? And with it, aging, decaying, the demand and destruction to a pre- and post-maternal body. My mother gave birth to me when she was 26, 1 year after the picture in the living room was taken. Since then, she has been all manner of ages. Time has passed her by, unseen and unacknowledged. There is no trace that she has existed in any of these realms, select realms of which I too have now surpassed, with plenty of trace, plenty of evidence, though always with a silent, lingering feeling of guilt. It has now been decades since my mother last sat with me, not in the way she sits now in this dream world, bathed in a radiant moonlight, not in any kind of way. She remains cast in shadow, a fading memory. When my parents finally decided to separate after many tepid years of marriage, my mother found herself alone for the first time in her life, in a new, much smaller home, requiring constant professional care and supervision. Where now existed her economy of beloved? How now could she trade and exchange in her tokens of power and control?

0: The sternum, the heart. Does she love? Does she fear? Does she bathe, soak in hatred like you? Does an emptiness rattle deep in the pit of this vessel like you? Will she become edgeless, endless, dredged of all life force, faded to the margins, only to be left in staled resentment? Does the gravitational force of such ancestral lines press weighted decline down onto this chest, onto the only living benefactor of these invisible threads, threads that are determined to squeeze the vascular organ, ravage the lungs? The stomach, the gut, dense, full, indigestible, unmalleable in shape or structure, bloated with impairment and ruin, distressed by that which dares pass through, engulfed in acid, stored in a system reserved for water, fat, tension. To the pelvis, the left side aching dully, the portal to the past, the womb unmoving, untouched, that she secretly fears is arid, or hopes, arid from stress, from shame, arid from a fear of rejecting whatever dares pass through, what may possibly live on, live beyond her. Knees, shins, ankles, strong and lean. Feet, toes, tired from running, always running. She can't stop running. She can't help running, running away. But nowhere is ever far enough. How did they know to find her here? There is a pause. The guiding light now sits along the tow line. Having traveled through the entirety of her hollow being, with a dutifulness, it begins to wane, leaving only small interior goosebumps in its wake. The colored flashes behind her eyelids fade into total obsolescence. The woman sits quietly. She continues waiting. The final instruction is to wriggle the toes, a sign of coming back to life. The outline wakes into a shallow, disjointed breath that is dense, labored. Almost as if there's something stuck, the woman notes. Something lodged in the diaphragm, stopping, blocking your ability to breathe. Thank you.
1: So, we're going? We're going, apparently. My name's Finlay Hall. I did a performance yesterday, some of you may remember. This is my second performance, but we've got, along with us, the Imaginary Choir. Big hand for the Imaginary Choir. Imaginary Choir, come here, come here. So, here's our mics. Is this right? This is right? Okay, Rich is here. We're going to stand in the stage here in a circle. Yeah. Just like we were in practice. Just like we were in practice. Ash, are we allowed to move these microphones again? Or? All right. Okay, come round. We're going a circle, I think, again. We're going a circle. No, full circle. I think so, yeah? Is that okay? This is, you're hearing the formation of a choir right now. Perfect. No, it's all together. So, we've got the Imaginary Choir here. We're going to do two songs for you. One of them is, we just developed it actually. It's a twist on a piece I wrote called Evaporating. But this one's more, what would you say, more of a whale theme?
2: A killer whale theme.
1: That's good, yeah, okay. Just make sure the sound tech's happy. Now, The first one is called It's Evaporating Brackets Killer Whale Version, I guess. The second one is Southern Sammy Yoik, based on a melody from Southern Sammy Yoik, taught to me by Carolina Wallace, and taught to her by Ivar Krog Hovd. So this he's no longer with us, sadly. So this one, the second one's dedicated to him. Yeah, I think when we're ready, got the thumbs up from everyone. Okay. Another big applause for our contestants. Contestants, that was yesterday. our choir.

Oh, my God.

Thank you, thank you. Big applause for all of our choir singers. Just recruited them outside. Not bad for half an hour. Not bad for half an hour. It was really excellent, guys. Thank you so much. This is the imaginary choir. Did I say that? An ongoing singing project led by me, Finlay Hall. And maybe coming to a city near you one day. That's more for the radio people. But back to Ash now. Maybe. Correct? No? Do you want this microphone?

0: Everything okay? Oh no. Yes, I hear you. Can you hear me?
1: Can you hear me?
0: Yes.
1: Okay, one sec. Because I think you might be the only one that's outputting. Let me double check. Fine, I think you should. Oh, wait one second. I'm gonna play a song and then I'll call Ash.

0: is a black.
1: Okay, hey, I think you can hear me now. Yeah. Hey, True.
2: Hello.
1: How are you?
2: I'm good. Stuck in Amsterdam today. The trip could not be made, so the broadcast must be hybrid.
1: But you know what? The broadcast is still happening, and that's all that matters.
2: That is all that matters.
1: Yeah. I want to thank everyone for bearing with us. I'm really not, like, the best technologically, so it took me a minute to set up. But we managed, and now we're live. You were listening prior to this to Umi Says by Yasin Bey, also known as Mos Def, but I think he prefers to go by Yasin Bey now. And also Astronomy 8 Light by Black Star. So how are you feeling?
2: You know, I'm excited. This next episode, Lost and Found, here we are. I was thinking we could talk about pathways, sound as, you know, using that framework, sound as pathways to other worlds, ecological translation. I'm excited to keep on with the show and tell of it all. Excited to show, excited to tell, excited to listen.
1: Yeah. So because we're doing it hybrid, Drew has actually already listened to my selection for today. So I'm super curious to, like, hear what you thought. Or do you think we should just play it and then have a little conversation afterwards? Or do you want to maybe start off playing something?
2: Why don't we start with one of yours? I mean, did you have one in mind to start first with?
1: Yeah. I really want to start with Andre 3000. Because I think that was the... I kind of curated the show around his album. Because I knew that he had released a couple of years ago a flute album. Mm-hmm. And I remember people being really pissed off online about it and being like, oh, why are you, you know, creating a flute album? Like, we want a hip hop album from you. That's what we know you as. You know, you're a rapper, you're a hip hop artist. Like, why are you all of a sudden giving us, like, an album full of instrumentals where you're just utilizing the flute, right? And I don't know. Like, I never really took the time to sit down and actually listen to it. But lately, I've been thinking a lot more about, like, the power of instrumentals as well and, like, what they do to you. Mm. Like, also, like, brain-wise. Like, I started going down on this whole rabbit hole, how, like, instrumentals apparently, like, trigger a particular side of your brain that allow you to kind of listen to the song or listen to the sound more generally in a more relaxed kind of way, because your brain is not busy kind of, like, deciphering the lyrics and what they mean and, like, how they might, like, create an emotional response for you.
2: Yeah.
1: So I was like, oh, it's actually so interesting that he made a flute album. And then I went down a whole rabbit hole about the flute. Anyway, we can talk more about it after I play the song. But yeah, for now, enjoy this. And yeah, I'm really curious to see what you want to, or hear what you want to say about it as well. So without further ado, I'll play Andre 3000. I swear I really wanted to make a rap album, but this is literally the direction that the wind blew me in.

0: Yeah. So, I'd love to hear your thoughts. I'm kind of dimming down the sound, so we can still kind of hear it in the background, but... Actually, maybe I'll stop it, because... It is quite distracting. I think it would have been different, like, if we were here and we spoke over the record, but it is quite... It's quite hard to maneuver this way, but... Yeah, it's a really long song. It's like 11 minutes long, I think. But yeah, like, what are your thoughts? What did you think when you heard it?
1: Yeah, I mean, I thought it was a great kind of introduction to this line of thought we can have about sound as a pathway to other worlds or ecological translation. I feel like, you know, when you're able to kind of listen to something that's so layered, you really start to, as you're listening, or at least for me, when I really get to start listening to something, you know, close your eyes, you can kind of visualize a whole plane of sound and kind of how it, the different elements intermingle with each other, and it creates its own kind of like world or landscape. And then I feel like sometimes different sounds will connect back to things that I know or things that I remember. And I think that, like, one thing that helps that, which is something we've talked about, but is, like, that kind of the driving force of repetition.
0: Yeah, yeah.
1: As a means of, like, providing a foundation. So I thought that was great.
0: Yeah, I think for me, like, the first time I listened to it, I was just so kind of caught up in what I was hearing. Because I was listening to it while I was, like, on my way to somewhere. So I was just, like, in public transport, which can be very overstimulating for me, I'm not going to lie. Sometimes I have to, like, not listen to anything because I just get, like, too overstimulated by everything that's happening around me. But I found out when I was listening to this, I was just, like, so drawn to all the different things that I could hear. And, you know, we've spoken a lot about in this show how, like, you know, you can layer sounds and, like, what does that then entail? What does that then mean? And how does that change the composition of the song itself, or like the sound that is being produced? And I feel like because the song is also so long, it almost feels like there are different parts to it. Like, I feel like the beginning is kind of like a very slow introduction. And then, like, as it goes on to like the 5-minute mark, I'm noticing a lot of different things. And it almost feels like, oh, this is like a part two to something. Right. And then towards the end as well. And like you were saying, how it can kind of transport you to different worlds. I feel like with each kind of new introduction or element of sound or change of something, I feel like I'm also being transported to like a new like realm almost. So to me, it almost sounds like like at least like 4 or 3 like different short films, if that makes sense.
1: Yeah, linked together. I think it's interesting also, like, you know, thinking about how some pieces are called movements, and kind of thinking of this as well as like a progression of sorts or as a commute of sorts, especially linking it to like your experience listening to it. It's like, you know, they're kind of traveling through wherever they are, you're traveling through wherever you are. But then if you're moving through your space while listening to these sounds, I'm curious how like the intermingling of both of those
0: kind it's of like
1: creations of place happen.
0: Yeah, you know? Yeah. It's like a meeting ground. It's like encountering as well, right?
1: Yeah. And it's a constant mediation between the two things, you know, like I feel like sometimes when I'm listening to music and I'm walking, I notice certain things that maybe I wouldn't otherwise. Like, I feel like the flute in here kind of makes me look up. And so if as I'm walking while I'm listening to the flute, maybe I'm also looking at the leaves and the wind blowing through them and things like that. So I think it's interesting. It's like it allows you to create a dialogue between like the physical plane, the sonic plane, you know, whatever. And then there's also the sound around you as well, unless you have like the really top tier noise canceling headphones, which
0: I don't
1: scare the shit out of me, honestly. Me neither, because they scare me. But
0: oh my god, speaking of, I remember the first time that I tried my partner's AirPods, and they also have a noise canceling feature, right? And I was just like, what in the world is this? This is so scary.
1: I think it's nice to, like, even when you're listening to music in headphones or with earbuds, you also have the sound around you, like, a little bit. I think it's kind of cool. It just do it. But I think I also just have a weird ear, and I like when things are layered anyway. But I don't know, sometimes, like, you know, biking or walking, you're hearing the road, and then you're also hearing your music, and the road kind of becomes just, like, a part of it.
0: Yeah. Which I think
1: it adds, like, the energy to the place. Exactly. Yeah. It's this dialogue, this, like, sonic spatial thing. I think it's really cool. Well, I mean, speaking of sound and space, you have to remind me if I played this last week. Did I play an organ thing for you last week? I don't think so.
0: I'm trying to remember really hard, but I don't think you did, because otherwise I'm sure I would have had a memory of it.
1: Maybe.
0: But I also have a really unstable memory. But that memory itself is very unstable. Anyway, just play it. I'm sure it'll be fine.
1: Yeah, so anyways, a lot of the recordings here are also from Fiber Festival, which I went to a couple weeks ago. This one is Anushka Shikadze. She did a performance at Orgel Park, which is a really, really sick venue in Amsterdam. It has a bunch of different organs.
0: No, I don't think you played this one.
1: They, like, imported different organs, and then there's also this mix of, like, organ music and electronics. But yeah, it's like the acoustics of the space are fantastic because it was a church. Beautiful.
0: Let's hear it.
1: Yes. So I'm just thinking about sound and space and the interaction between the two. Here's this little piece of this.
0: Are you playing it?
1: Yes, can you hear it?
0: No, I cannot.
1: Well, this is
0: it's fine. We've been having technical difficulties the whole time, so just bear.
1: I'll just send it to you. Why don't we go to your next piece then?
0: Yeah, let's do that. So in the meantime, I'll play Francis Bass. His song, let's have a look. His song, and please forgive me for, like, butchering the name. It's, by the way, Francis Bibé, I think. That's how you pronounce it. Cameroonian sound artist and ethnomusicologist. This is the Pygmy Love Song.

0: Hey. So what did you think?
1: I mean, I love the continuation of the flute of it all. Very beautiful. I feel like there's just a sense of nostalgia that was kind of just embedded within that piece. I don't know. Again, kind of feeling the progression, the movement of it all is just, I don't know, very nice. I like being sung to sometimes. It feels like a lullaby.
0: It does, doesn't it? But it's a love song. But isn't it? I guess a lullaby could also be a love song in a way, right? Because, I mean, you would be in a position, I'm hoping, where you would be singing it to someone that you love to fall asleep.
1: Exactly.
0: So,
1: exactly.
0: Yeah. I like that. I like that comparison. So, Francis Bebe passed away in 2001, and he actually also began his career as a radio journalist and a diplomat before kind of dedicating his life to becoming an artist. And the flute that you can hear is the Pygmy flute, and it's an ethnic group that resides in Cameroon. And the flute mimics the call of a bird, and it can only play one note, if I'm not mistaken. And it's a traditional bamboo flute. It's really small. It's not bigger than a pencil. And that is kind of like the repetitive sound that we hear from the flute back into the song. And I just think it's so interesting and fascinating to have an instrument that essentially can only play like one note, right? And then to kind of create a song surrounding that, to have that be kind of like your driving force. And in a similar vein, I feel like that's also kind of what Andre 3000 tried to do in his piece.
1: Yeah, I think it's this, like, you know, level of critical engagement with an instrument that I think is so cool. I mean, talking about that, I think it was maybe two episodes ago, the artist that kind of that takes the instruments out of the archive and plays them, you know, he doesn't know how to play them, but
0: Sachi Hoyt, yeah.
1: Yeah, but it's like, what is the right way to play something, theoretically? And I think it's really interesting just kind of here, I think specifically the role of the breath is super fascinating as like kind of the life force within these instruments. I think it's kind of the case with a lot of things, but especially with the flute, you know, you're not really changing much about it except just covering certain holes and blowing through, and kind of the intonation of your breath, the way in which you choose to kind of use the instrument, breathe into the instrument. I think it's really fascinating, especially like the one note kind of thing, you know, like that means the structure of the instrument is really not changing at all. There might not even be holes to cover.
0: Yeah.
1: But the dynamics of the sound can still be fairly complex, which I think is pretty fascinating.
0: It truly is. And I just think there's also something so profound about like utilizing your own breath to create sound, right? And also being so drawn to like the flute. Like the flute, I think, is also the earliest known kind of identifiable musical instrument that we know that comes forward in so many different cultures, right? From like ancient China to like all the way to somewhere in Europe to, you know, all of these other places, right? So I think it's also really special to think about how you need to have, firstly, insane breath work as well to be able to like play a flute or like a saxophone or any type of like instrument that requires your breath, but to be only able to make one sound with it as well. Like, I think you need to have an even more, a better kind of way to kind of control your breath and to really utilize it in order to play your instrument.
1: Yeah, and I think also it kind of emphasizes the importance of having so many different words to describe sounds and the way that things are played. You know, I was at this, again, at Event at Fiber, but there was a trio that was playing, and they were both using trombones, and one of them was kind of like beatboxing through the trombone.
0: Oh my god, that's so sick.
1: it made such an interesting noise, and it was just so, it was totally reminiscent of this whole, like, you know, playing instruments not the way they're
0: supposed to
1: be played.
0: Yeah.
1: But I think that when you allow yourself to kind of just explore things, having this level of playfulness and just kind of using the breath, especially within these like woodwind and brass instruments, I think so much interesting stuff can come out of it. It was super, super cool. Cause it was also two trombones playing at once, which was so fantastic. Yeah. The setup was great. It was one vocalist and two trombone players. I have a clip from it. Maybe we won't get to it this week, but next week. But it's the Abdullah Miniawe trio.
0: Oh, I actually have it here. I could try and play it through my phone, just on the mic. I'm not sure how great the sound quality will be, but I think we can try it, at least.
1: Why not?
0: Right. I mean, talking about using instruments and technology in the way that it's not supposed to.
1: Not the way they're supposed to.
0: Right? Like, I feel like this is kind of a continuation of that in a really roundabout way.
1: Very much so. This part, I don't think, is them beatboxing on the trombone, unfortunately.
0: No worries.
1: But fortunately, we do get to hear Abdullah is the vocalist, and we get to hear his vocals, which were absolutely insane. Like, anyways, let's see how it sounds.
0: Let me turn my mic all the way up. Let's see.

0: I mean, I don't think that was horrible in terms of like the sound coming from the mic. So,
1: boom.
0: Shout out to us for using.
1: Shout out to us.
0: Right? Our creativity.
1: Again. So the Abdullah Maniawe Trio at the Fiber Festival. I saw them at BIM House, which mm-hmm. is like a jazz venue attached to Musicgebouw in Amsterdam. And I mean, again, you can just hear the space there. Mm. Right, you hear the space, and also the dynamics of his voice were just so prominent, very profound as well. Just the amount of emotion.
0: Yeah, like I feel like that's what I got from like the first couple of seconds listening to it. Just like how passionate he sounded, like how much emotion he was carrying in what he was singing. And I think, is he singing in Arabic?
1: I believe so, yeah.
0: Yeah, I tried to kind of like understand what he was saying, but I couldn't really make out the words. But yeah, I don't know. There's something also like really nostalgic for me about hearing Arabic music. It just draws me back to like being in the living room while my parents are playing like all of these like sounds, right? And different like songs. So I kind of like got transported back to that place. But in the same time, like his song sounds so dramatic, like almost theatrical.
1: There definitely were some theatrical elements to it, I think. I mean, the stage was dark, you know, he was in the center. The two trombone players were facing one another kind of on the side, like in front of him. So it was a very like, I don't know, kind of choreographed positioning. And there was a black piece of fabric kind of covering the back of the stage with a bunch of little gashes in it. So there was a period of the performance where he would come and like stick his hands like through the gash and kind of seep it back under, and it looked like they were kind of going underwater.
0: Oh,
1: like slipping. So it was very, I think there were definitely a lot of very theatrical elements
0: to
1: it.
0: Yeah. But now that you're saying that, sorry to cut you off.
1: No.
0: Now that you're saying that, I feel like his voice also, because it sounds so deep, it reminded me of like a very like thick kind of like wave that was like coming towards you.
1: Definitely. The dynamics of it, I mean, also the way they're notated on sheet music and things like that. There are these kind of like crescendos. It's a wave. And like when a conductor uses it, they move their hands. Like there's this fluid quality to it that I think is really interesting. And also it just takes, it's like technically very impressive,
0: the vocal
1: control and just the technicality of it. I was also thinking, you know, back to the fact that he's singing in Arabic, the way that the emotions of the song were so prominent and so able to be translated while I was listening, I was thinking, I was like, this is causing me to feel so much, yet I don't understand what is being said. And I think that has to do with, you know, the power of sound, the power of like vocal affect and things like that. But it was curious to me because I'm like, I wonder how much, going back to what you were saying earlier about instrumentals and your brain not having to like be caught up trying to understand all of the words, I'm curious if it's like, if you're listening to a language that you don't speak, how much of it is your brain processing as like, these are words, like vocal word, like something that I'm trying to articulate versus, or like decipher versus just like an instrument itself.
0: I think you brought up something really interesting there, because I would think that your brain wouldn't necessarily be busy trying to decipher what the words mean because you don't understand them anyway. So like,
1: exactly,
0: you would be more focused on language as just sounds, right? Which is inherently what language is. It's just different sounds that then create like words, or create like a tone that we recognize as words, or that we have like kind of given the status of words and meaning. So I can imagine listening to, well, I mean, when I listen to songs that I'm not native to the language that's being spoken to, it just sounds like different sounds are being made that I'm then drawn to. Because I can have very emotional reactions to a song and then find out later when I'm Googling it that it's actually a pretty like messed up song in terms of lyrics. So I think like that that transmission part where something kind of becomes legible for you to understand it and to fully experience it also kind of takes away from like maybe the innate reaction that you have to just the sound being produced right then and there.
1: Yeah. I think it's definitely, you know, listening to music in other languages has kind of very much fortified my belief that like the vocals are also just an instrument.
0: Truly.
1: Like it all is just kind of one thing. And I think that like I don't like music that is at like that is super dominant within vocals sometimes. Like sometimes I think the instrumentals, like the other instruments, should have more of a time to kind of like
0: shine.
1: It should be more of a dialogue rather than just like a covering over. But I really did appreciate like the give and take of that performance, because his voice really could take up so much space, but there was also a lot of periods where the trombones were each taking up a lot of space, or like it was made very apparent kind of like the dynamics that were happening, which I thought was really really cool to hear.
0: Yeah, it becomes more like a performance and like a dialogue, mm-hmm. right? And not to like say it, but call and response. which reminds me like what you're saying now also about like the Fred Moten and Brandon Brandon Lopez, I think his last name was, performance, where Fred Moten's voice also became an instrument that kind of like aligned with and responded back to how Brandon was performing on his violin and how he was utilizing the violin. So I think a lot of interesting things can happen when we kind of move away from this idea of, okay, how do we need to utilize our voices, or how do we need to utilize our instruments, and are a bit more playful with it, and are just thinking about like what can we kind of, what is the emotion or what is the idea that we want to kind of highlight or emphasize or leave people with, or maybe what we want to feel when we're playing it, and then translate that in the best way that you can, right, through sound. I think that's a way, like it's more playful, it's more dynamic, and it's also a more like less kind of like stressed environment to also perform. Because I feel like sometimes when you go to like really, really good orchestras or like people that have insane knowledge about the instrument that they're playing, and I'm not saying that Brandon or, you know, these artists that are playing the trombone don't have that, but I think there's also something really nice about like the imperfections and just playing around and not necessarily having this like very polished piece of art or sound that you're listening to or engaging with.
1: Yeah. I think it's also like kind of what you were saying, you know, it's how much do you try to adhere to these ideas of legibility when it comes to the instrument, when it comes to the voice. And like, I think a lot of times vocalists can have this kind of, you know, you have to enunciate, your words have to be clear, or your notes have to be clear, or your technique has to be smooth. And it's like, what levels of creative production are you limiting yourself to when you are kind of aligning yourself so closely with like, how do I make sure I'm delivering the instrument in its purest form, or like its legible most form?
0: And
1: it's like,
0: no, carry on, please.
1: That's it. No, oh. Go for it.
0: And I think also like, again, going back to this idea of subjectivity, right? Like who also then gets to decide that this is being played, or like this instrument is being played in the best professional manner possible, right? Because, I mean, your technique could be like insanely perfect, but what if the instrument at the time, like, I don't know, what if a snare breaks, right? Like, while you're playing the violin and you're playing it in the utmost perfect way and you're like the highest classically trained violinist that there is, like, these things happen. So even without like your control, like, I don't know, are you trying to, do you see where I'm trying to get at? Like, I feel like my thoughts are not forming.
1: But I also think it has a lot to do with like the systems of knowledge that are created surrounding these instruments. You know, it's like, these are not the first people to play these instruments. It's just who had the skill and ability, or not the skill, but the ability and the privilege to formalize their understandings of them. I was talking to some classical music nerds yesterday, actually. And they were talking about how Bach's music, there isn't a lot of notes in the sheet music about how things should be played.
0: Yeah.
1: But there are people that will stand 10 toes down and be like, we know how to play this. Like, this is how you have to play this kind of music.
0: Mm.
1: And it's like, first off, you weren't there, girl.
0: Exactly. Secondly,
1: like, it's like there isn't actually a right answer. And I think that, you know, you have these like musician houses or kind of like these instrument, you know, there's certain studios or workshops that you can kind of

0: it's like the definition of a chorus is a group of voices, you know, a group of voices sounding together. But when you look up histories of the chorus, it's all rooted in Western Europe. And I'm like, I am 100% confident that groups of voices singing together, a chorus, did not only exist within that context. Yeah. It was not only there. And so I think that it's like, you know, when you're trying to be super formalist about things, you're kind of legitimizing these knowledge orders that may be a bit problematic.
1: Yeah, and I don't think there's anything inherently wrong with you wanting to play an instrument the way in which has been, you have potentially been taught, like through classical musical training, that the instrument has to be played, right? But I think there's a problem when you take away anything else that allows you to kind of be playful or think more critically or more, I don't know, more open-minded about how you can utilize the instrument and like holding on to kind of this narrative that this is the only way. Like if this is one of the multiple ways, I think you're opening up the conversation and you're allowing for, you know, different interpretations and new sounds to also be created. Because like we don't have to keep playing in the way that we think we need to, right? Like I think it also kind of stifles your imagination and creativity, where it's like, no, but this is the sound that it needs to make. So if it makes a differing sound, you know, this product is, or you're like, you know, you're not doing it justice or you're taking a disservice away rather than you trying to interpret new ways of sounding and like being with the instrument.
0: Exactly. I mean, you know, final words, play music, have fun, make sound,
1: yeah,
0: have fun.
1: Exactly. And like, just like try and enjoy yourself, right? I think that's also essentially what the show is about, like this whole show and tell concept. Like we're just talking about like sounds that we think are cool and that we find interesting. Sometimes we don't have the words for it. Sometimes we're like stumbling around, but it innately makes us feel something and we're excited about that. And I think that is truly what should matter.
0: Do you think we'd be able to play the Anoushka recording now?
1: Yeah.
0: Maybe that can close us out.
1: Yes, I can play it on my phone again. See, utilizing technology in ways that it's not supposed to, but
0: exactly. And I'm glad you guys get to hear this beautiful organ piece because it's so cool. And we will talk to you all next week.
1: Yes, thank you all so much for tuning in and bearing with us with the problems that we have technically. But I promise it's going to get smoother at some time. And maybe it won't, you know, and that's also okay because we're having fun.

0: Hello.
1: Hello.
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1: Live from the studio.
0: So yeah. You're here with Ju and
1: Kayla.
0: That's us.
1: As I always say, back again with your hostess. Okay, that was.
0: We're excited to be here. Unfortunately, our third host, Marisol, couldn't be here. She's working very hard for an exam at her university, and we support that academic endeavor as well as, you know, she needed a little bit of time. So we actually just had one episode with it, so all of us, all good. Yeah. So then, well, here we are back, the two of us.
1: Shout out to Marisol for always keeping us in check and also supporting us from far away. We love you, Marisol.
0: Yeah.
1: Okay.
0: So what are we talking about today, Kay?
1: Today, well, as our followers, our loyal followers would see on Instagram,
0: shout out.
1: we teased our theme today between, what was it? Exam fails or dating fails or
0: existential dread.
1: Well, today we're going to first start with dating fails. And the idea came when we were seeing our queen from
0: the
1: her
0: one
1: story.
0: And only.
1: The one and only. We're going to play a short clip of our queen speaking.
0: Yeah, and FYI, we had already played a clip of hers, but it was in that episode that got cut. So you guys don't know our obsession for our lovely Chris the Sis. Well, you're going to hear her voice and you're going to know. If you know, you know.
1: Yes, and then she has words to preach, guys.
2: People in Germany think I'm gay. Like really, people think I'm gay. And the issue is not that because people think I'm gay, but I don't pick up on when I'm being hit on. Do you know how many women houses I've slept at? I've met women and they're like, hey, do you want to come over and like spend the night and, you know, just chill? And I'm like, yeah, bro, let's go. Let's go. So we like get into bed and I just go directly to sleep. So then I wake up the next morning and then she's like, oh, I gotta walk my turtle. And I don't question it because Europeans, y'all do weird stuff sometimes. I'm American, I know, but like, y'all do weird stuff. So I just say, okay. And then I never hear from them again. I grew up having brothers. So like anytime a woman wants to hang out with me, like I'm very like excited. No, because bro, and now I'm starting to connect the dots on other stories. And now I'm getting depressed. Bro,
3: what if I'm gay?
2: Like for some reason.
0: So that's it.
1: That's so
0: any
1: funny.
0: Thoughts?
1: Hilarious. So basically she's telling about her experience as an American living in Germany that she doesn't even know how many times she slept at women's houses not knowing they're actually on a date. And then she was overly excited because she has brothers, and so she's never really had the opportunities to like just do random sleepovers with women, but then turns out they're like actually hitting on her. I think that's hilarious. And yeah, that makes me curious. Is it a different experience being a lesbian here and then in America? Would it be more subtle here?
0: I don't know. Yeah. I think maybe she just was a little clueless.
1: Well, I can tell.
0: Marisol, our third host, she was sharing with us a story. Do you want to tell us about it?
1: Yeah, so we were talking about this video and then Marisol was like, yeah, you know what? When she and her current girlfriend were on their third day, so before they were like official lovers, I think the girlfriend asked Marisol if Marisol wants to come over and have some drinks. And then Marisol so funnily asked, yeah, what do you have to drink? What do you have in your house for us to drink? And then I think it was just like a hint for Marisol to come over the girlfriend's house. And then so there was actually like, you know, no drinks involved. But, you know, it was just like a hint to get someone to come over. But then like, I think Marisol took it very literally. And then they had to buy drinks for them to, you know, indulge in later that night. But it's funny that Marisol was talking about that looking back, like that was something that was like very innocently said.
0: That's so cute. That's so cute. Because they're still together.
1: And then
0: so
1: in the end, they're still together.
0: So it works, you know.
1: It's a very cute story. And then they did end up together. Romance is still alive. Yeah. And then so on this topic, we want to sort of unravel how is it like to experience romance in these days, and how, you know, people navigate through dating. I think it's very varied, and then yeah, we're lucky enough to also exchange some stories with friends, and then to see how dating is like through their perspective. And yeah, should I start? For me,
0: let's jump right in.
1: Also,
0: I started playing a little Pink Panthers because why not? FYI, shout out.
1: Shout out. And she just came to the Netherlands, so she might still be around.
0: Okay.
1: Pink Panthers, if you're around.
0: I can feel your aura.
1: Yes, come to Radio Worm and then we'll make a banging show together. We can be great together. Anyway, for me, starting dating in the Netherlands was difficult because, especially me coming from Indonesia, and I'm also saying on behalf of my friends that are coming in from Indonesia, it's always hard because we're always like subject to Asian fetish. And this is something, this is a really, I'm jumping the gun here. But at first, you know, when we were still young and innocent, we don't know what it meant. Like, we didn't know what it was like, if it was a real thing, and if it was like things we had to be wary about. Like, literally my very first date, someone said to me, "You're my first international date,"
0: which is not even Asian fetish at that point. It's just international fetish.
1: International fetish.
0: Or just not being really clocked into reality.
1: Yeah.
0: Hello?
1: But that's just weird. But also, like, I went through that, and then my best friend's first date was also with, like, a hardcore Asian fetish guy who kept telling how he loves Asian women and he loves these characteristics on Asian women. Like, come on.
0: Mm-hmm.
1: But it's so sad to hear, like, this is not a uncommon first date experience for me and my friends. And that's so sad to hear, like, oh, that our first experience had to be like this. And then, well, you know, this is also just as a, like, a cautionary tale to everyone who's listening to, like, be careful of Asian fetishizers. But
0: also, it's like ridiculous, and just want to say that it's totally their problem. Like, I'm assuming guy has, like, is the issue here, like, just in general, like, not realizing that human beings are human beings and they're all different. And
1: exactly,
0: it's just a little, yeah, actually kind of good, like, in a way. Show me that you're weird immediately at the first date.
1: Oh, yeah.
0: You
1: no,
0: know,
1: for
0: kinda.
1: Sure, for sure.
0: Just come through.
1: Actually, no. Now that you say it, it's actually nicer to be warned in the beginning, right?
0: Yeah.
1: Instead of, like, it unraveling, like, later on in the relationship. I hope nobody's experiencing, well, I know it's still.
0: Unless
1: it's
0: some,
1: still a reality for many people. And then in these scenarios, you can't really, you know, save people who don't want to be safe. And it's hard because we all have our different understandings about these things. But that's like a personal experience. So I'll just talk from my own behalf of my experience. But yeah, and then talking about dating. Like the other day, I was talking to, I was talking to Safa.
0: Yeah.
1: And then I was telling about,
0: Shout out.
1: About how when, like, sometimes people try to, like, intentionally leave over some stuff, and there's one time I had to ship off somebody's stuff because, of course, I didn't want to see the person ever again, and then I just, like, instead of, like, you know, delivering it to the person.
0: Can we give context? So you guys had a date.
1: Yeah, actually, yeah, we
0: sleepover.
1: Kind of, no, it was so weird because it was late, and then, you know, I was still young, it was late, and then, like, I really wanted this guy to go home. Like, actually, I really didn't want to have anything else with this person. Oh, no. This is like a second date. And then I agreed to the second date because I didn't have the guts to like say no. Back then, I am very much still am used to
0: people
1: making decisions for me.
0: Oh, no.
1: In terms of like, yeah, general things. But now I'm getting better, of course.
0: Good.
1: I know how to stay more of my boundaries now. But then the second time, I was like, yeah, sure. Let's just see each other again. And if it, I was really hoping that something didn't work out. Something did not work out, luckily. So, like, he was over and it was late. And it was like, oh, there's no more, like, transport. I can't go home, even though he lives like probably like less than 10 kilometers away. Like if he wanted to, he could just walk home. Come on, dude. And so I didn't want to be close to him or whatever. And then so I kept dropping hints like, okay, I'm really tired. I'm just gonna sleep. I think it's time for me to, you know, to head to bed. And he was like, well, can I actually just sleep on your couch? I was like, are you fucking for real? But at the time I wasn't thinking like, are you fucking for real? But then now I'm like, what the fuck was that? Like, why did I allow this stranger
0: not reading the room? It's an exactly. epidemic of
1: no
0: people
1: it's
0: who
1: insane.
0: Don't know to read the room.
1: No, I don't know how people
0: or
1: like
0: also they're just so entitled that they're just used to do whatever they want, especially for a specific category or like specific categories of people who don't really get kind of like pushback, and therefore they're not really used to rejection, and they just think that they're like, I want to sleep here, why not? Like they don't even
1: it's
0: think
1: so
0: that
1: weird,
0: right? You're like supposed then to host a whole dude.
1: Yeah, exactly. And then so I just slept in my own bed. Luckily, like my sofa was a bit like far away from the bed, and he just slept there. And then I just like awkwardly like sent him off out of my door. And then I saw like, fuck, he had a shirt, and then I didn't know what to do with it. And he was like, yeah, ship it back to me. And then I didn't want to argue or anything, so I just shipped it back.
0: But it was a shirt. It wasn't.
1: It was a shirt.
0: And I remembered a fil rouge with an episode 2 times ago. No? Okay. Huh? Or maybe it was somebody else that had like a similar story where they had to, maybe it was somebody else that told us that they had to ship somebody's underwear.
1: Yeah, exactly. So this is what I was telling Safa. And then I think Safa's friend had a story like similar where she had to send off a guy's underwear, and then I don't know why she felt the need to see inside this, mind you, used underwear.
0: Okay, I'm trying the soundboard, but it's really like, I think the computer is what. Okay, wait, okay. We're gonna, one moment. How do you call it? Troubleshooting happening live. Let's try. Okay, that's the soundboard that we're trying to implement, having a soundboard. So, wait, there is more farts. Wait. Okay, you talk. So, somebody
1: and then,
0: down there.
1: So, this girl felt the need or felt the urge. She, like, the universe was telling her, girl, look into this man's underwear. And then, you know what she found?
0: No.
1: Skid mark.
0: Oh, my
1: And then she had to, poor girl, she still had to ship this. And so whoever Safa's friend is, we feel you, girl, in the sense that I feel so bad.
0: This sounds insane.
1: That. Yeah.
0: Maybe, okay, that's intense.
1: That's
0: Let's
1: really
0: move
1: intense.
0: On. I don't know.
1: Let's for sure move on.
0: Well, welcome to the show once again. Woo! We don't only talk about poop, but that may happen here and there. Musica maestro. So yeah, that's a fun dating story that we had in store for you. I was just telling Kayla that maybe luckily I never, like, I don't have crazy dating story. Like, I've had normal dates, and then I was reflecting, self-reflection queen, thinking maybe I have been the problem all along because, like, I don't have that many bad stories. No, but I just wanted to share something really stupid, because don't give dating apps to young people, please. Well, there is no way to like stop this, but I wish that I wasn't given dating apps, but luckily nothing super bad ever happened. But my very first Tinder date was, I think, so hilarious, because I feel like it was like right pre-COVID time, and I was just talking to this dude, and like we, let's say like we were starting to talk on a Monday, and then turns out the first free date that we both would have would be next Tuesday. So boring, because then like that's such a bad idea. Also, I mean, everybody's, I feel like everybody's comfortable with dating apps, but don't start texting intensely every day before you've even met the person, because then you're developing like a whole weird sort of relation, and then when you meet the person you feel kind of like a bit biased in some sense. So I was already like this, like I was, you know, when you have like a feeling that okay, this is not going well. And I remember that he would, oh my god, send me these like audio messages of him playing guitar, like, and voice like a la beforehand? I just can for me, or in general, for I don't know, I was recording himself sending it to me. And I remember that even in the moment I was kind of not taking him seriously and low-key making fun of him, as in haha nice, and I was already clocked out of it. Yeah, I should have never met him, but nice. I had, like, my house was free, so I invite him over for a first date. Such a bad idea. What am I even doing? Like, somebody help. But it was awful because I... volumes are going up now. Because I didn't... Yeah, I met him in real life, and I didn't really, unfortunately, like him. Aesthetically, sorry for being... Oh my god.
1: I'm so sorry. I'm so sorry. You never know.
0: Honestly, okay, guys, we are like getting adjusted to the soundboard, because now I've basically put the volume of the computer a bit higher and the volume from YouTube lower, because before everything was too low. So yeah, FYI. Uh-huh. Well, what was that? Glass crackling.
1: Metal pipe clang, because I was expecting to be like... wah-wah kind of sound, wah. Went to completely metal pipes.
0: We should just
1: dropping,
0: do it live
1: falling
0: with our voice beatbox style. Just.
1: Well, yeah, but that's, okay. I think that's the kind of feeling that would be, you know,
0: felt.
1: Yeah, that was felt when you were in that moment.
0: The bop boom.
1: Bop boom.
0: Okay, yeah, but so it was like everything was bad.
1: He came over.
0: No, it was super awkward. I didn't feel it at all. I remember that he wanted a coffee, and then he blocked my coffee machine. That I remember vividly,
1: what
0: even
1: do you mean,
0: though
1: block?
0: We're talking like 7 years ago. Like, he made a coffee, and somehow the coffee machine didn't open up again. And I was like, okay.
1: Ever?
0: I think eventually it did, but
1: oh god,
0: I don't know, I remember this detail that he blocked my coffee machine, and then I sent him over, like I sent him away, and he was like, you know, I could sleep over, I brought my like sleeping bag, and I was like, yeah, no, and it was awful. It was sleeping, I have bag. Like, I can feel the anxiety of my past version of myself.
1: What?
0: Yeah, fair. I mean, when fucking Tinder date invites you over, what do you think? I wasn't clocked into it, but it kind of makes sense. And thank God he just like left and what fucking ever. Never saw. never saw
1: exactly.
0: him again. Okay.
1: Oh
0: well,
1: my gosh. Thank God. Thank God.
0: So that's definitely a. How do you say?
1: So a lot of people are asking for Couchsurf.
0: Yeah. Look at that. How come? I wonder why.
1: Yeah. I wonder why.
0: Isn't that we met on a dating app?
1: But that's actually a good. That's a good advice to not be so attached to someone before you actually meet them.
0: Yeah. Like 5 messages. Stops and then we meet.
1: Yeah, like, yeah, no, that's so fair. That's so fair. I feel like some people like to hold off from meeting. I don't know. I guess some people have the preference to like really thoroughly know someone first before actually meeting them.
0: Yeah, it's a bad idea.
1: Well, yeah,
0: opinion.
1: Because you do get like the emotions and then being attached to it. But
0: a little
1: yeah.
0: bit, yeah, and then
1: not
0: you see
1: preference.
0: Them IRL, and then you realize that maybe like there's like aesthetically maybe that's this person is not your type, then you're kind of overlapping this aesthetic person that you have in front of you with the idea that you have of them.
1: Yeah, for sure.
0: And
1: for sure.
0: You just risk that putting yourself in a situation with somebody that maybe like is probably not gonna go anywhere, and you're just making it longer and
1: exactly
0: harder for yourself.
1: Yeah, exactly. Extending the time where you can actually like get to know the someone.
0: Yeah. So yeah, I don't date on dating apps anymore. I am. I don't know. I don't. I'm scared. I don't know. I think it could work for people as it has for many people I know. But it also there's such a thing as like now the algorithms of dating apps is basically pushing like matches or like it's showing your profile not to the people that you would be actually most compatible to, because it's not like they actually care about you meeting your soulmate, but they push your profile to the people who are more likely to open the app tomorrow. That's how it works.
1: Tomorrow?
0: Yeah, as in their whole business is about people using the app. If you meet your soulmate, you never use the app again.
1: Whoa!
0: Explosion sound. Wait. Punch sound. Let's try the punch sound. So, yeah. Wait, beware of that. That's a real
1: actually,
0: thing.
1: Whoa, I never knew about this algorithm. I thought that they would at least pair you with somebody who has like aligning profiles and whatnot, but that's just straight up pure horror algorithm story.
0: Yeah.
1: But I mean, you know, there's still people left and right who are enjoying it. So
0: good for you.
1: I hope you navigate it well. And then
0: stay safe.
1: Yeah, exactly. Stay safe. There's no harm, I guess, in using it. For people who have also had success stories, congrats. But
0: another
1: it's
0: punch sound.
1: Ah. But yeah.
0: Okay, well.
1: I also appreciate your distance. The way you're able to like distance yourself from using the app, and then you know also respecting your boundaries and thinking that oh you may actually maybe it's not so good for your mental health to use these kind of apps.
0: Even though again no judgment because I get it, I have been there. I feel like everybody has. It's just
1: yeah exactly, and for
0: it's
1: me
0: just it looks easier but it isn't just. Actually go and do some rejection therapy and go to the up to the person.
1: No, yeah, exactly. And unluckily I've never had so much success stories with these apps. And then luckily right in that like moment of despair where I was being like down from, you know, unsuccessful like things. And then I met my current partner like 2 years ago that was very like straightforward about things. Yay!
0: And you guys are cute. I met him.
1: Shout out to my lover at home. But no, yeah, we met at like an African movie night that was so random.
0: Magical.
1: Yeah, exactly. And like two of our friends, like one of our like own respective friends like brought us there, and then you know things happen, and then that's when I thought like our romance was dead, but then you know it was still alive.
0: Resurrection.
1: It's still alive.
0: It's always alive.
1: Resurrection. It's just, yeah, it just it's as cheesy as it sounds. It goes to show that it comes the least when you expect it. Well, yeah.
0: True. So these are the stories that we have. Little recap of today's program.
1: Yeah.
0: So we were gonna tell stories, which we did. Hope everybody enjoyed. And if you didn't, confide me. And now we have, like, I brought two media, like, songs that I would like to share with the fan base. And then we're gonna play a game or two games. I don't know. We prepared like a game and a half. And one is like, this person is a 10, but, you know, and then you have to tell me which rating the person is after you hear what the but is.
1: But.
0: And the other is which Heidi Klum's Halloween costume iteration would you date? You heard it here for the first time, guys.
1: Yeah.
0: Piloting. So as far as media, that. Yes, we're getting there with the soundboard. Like next time, once we have Marisol and then we have like person playing audio, person on the soundboard, person on the just physical like knobs, we are going to be unstoppable. Just wait up for that. So the first tune that I would like to share while Kayla puts it up for us is... what is it? Is it La Voglia La Pazzia, the title? We're gonna... Oh, no, La Voglia La Pazzia. Basically, this is a very beloved song of mine that relates to dating. And it's from 1976, sang in this version by Ornella Vanoni, plus lyrics by the poet, Brazilian poet Vinicius de Moraes, and the words from Sergio Bardotti, with guitar from Toquinho, which is like a super famous Brazilian guitarist. I love bossa, so if anybody knows anything about bossa, you probably know some tunes from Toquinho. And basically, I really love this song, and it's kind of like interesting how in the 70s a lot of bossa and kind of like Brazilian musicians would find their home into the Italian, like, oh, wait, spoilers, into the Italian charts. So there is like quite some music from the 70s that is like Italo Brazil. And this song is called La Voglia La Pazzia, and it's basically kind of like an hymn to love and all the good things of life. And, you know, it's like super bossa, but of course the Italian lady is singing, so it's in Italian. And I just want to share that for those who don't know Ornella Vanoni, which if you're not Italian, I don't know why you would know her, but you should, because she's Italian music icon. She has been like a TV presenter, icon, just personality. She unfortunately passed away very recently, so I'm happy to bring her here. She passed away on 21st November 2025. And she, you will see, like, if you ever look her up, she was still singing and doing collaboration with huge, like, contemporary Italian musicians up until the last months of 2025, where she was, like, I searched, 91. So, like... she was old, old, old, and she kept on singing and being a fucking, like, menace. I just found out that she has hired a person that would only roll her joints. My friend was like, I saw it was an actual... I wanted to apply to roll Ornella Vanoni's joints.
4: Oh, my God!
0: And she has a couple, like, very funny,
4: such
0: like...
4: a dream. Yes.
0: Yeah, and it's like, because when she got old, she started not giving a fuck about anything. And so there is like a couple of quotes that I would like to translate in English. And one is like, it was like 2025, beginning 2025. And she just said like casually during like a TV thing, I don't know if I will get to Christmas.
4: Just,
0: yeah, but completely serious. Like, she was just like so funny.
4: Honestly, that's an old people thing. My grandma says that too.
0: Yeah,
4: like,
0: just,
4: a lot.
0: I don't know if I get. Yeah, you just know? Are cute, cool with it at one point.
4: Yeah, exactly,
0: you know?
4: Exactly. You know, like normal. It's a normal day, and then your grandma starts dropping things. Like
0: exactly. And the other one, she said, "Now that I cannot drink anymore, the things that I would find funny before, I don't find funny anymore." So enjoy Grandma. La Voglia La Pazzia, yeah. Ornella Vanoni, and Toquinho on guitar.
4: Cute.

0: was so serene. I loved every second of that.
1: Oh, so glad you liked it. I vibed also, and it's just so bossa and so zui. She says, you know, like, I can feel the growing. She says, sento crescere la voglia, la pazzia. I feel like the like craziness and the need is growing inside of me. Di morir d'amore insieme a te, to die of love together with you.
0: Oh, that's so sweet.
1: Bossa, guys. Yeah. Bossa nova.
0: I feel like these the theme of like dying with the person you love have been quite explored also in the cinematic terrain. You know, with movies like Eternity. Have you watched Eternity?
1: No.
0: But
1: I'm kind of a little behind on movies, not gonna lie.
0: No worries. It's just something that I guess a lot of people have been talking about, but then quite didn't like the ending anyway. But like something that I think have been explored quite a bit recently. But interesting.
1: Cute.
0: Also in like
1: glad
0: movies like
1: liked
0: Materialist,
1: it.
0: I feel like it's kind of similar in essence.
1: I saw that you watched. Oh, was it you? No, it was Marisol, because
0: which
1: like
0: one?
1: Now we follow each other on Letterboxd.
0: Yeah, of course.
1: And I saw that Marisol, if you're listening, I know what you're watching, because I saw she just watched Materialists, which yeah, kind of like, I don't know. Did you?
0: No, I kind of didn't vibe with the, like, to be honest, the main couple. I don't know. I don't particularly like them as a couple by their like chemistry and whatnot. But I saw you also mentioning Pedro Pascal, who was like the second like main love interest. And then I feel like you have something to say about Pedro Pascal, was it?
1: Pedro, call me. I don't know what you wanted me to say,
0: Pedro,
1: but Pedro. Praticamente el meglio di Santa Fe. Okay. I also have a theory that Pedro is flamboyant, and he hasn't come out with it fully. Either like partly flamboyant or fully flamboyant. But he somehow hasn't, because like he stands for the dolls and all, like he's like such an ally. And I think in some time we will have a come out Pedro Pascal like marrying some other very hot dude. I don't know. That's my like, you've heard it here for the first time, my prediction about it.
0: I thought he had a male lover.
1: Oh, maybe did come out with it, and I kind of was behind, because I was
0: sure.
1: I feel like he cannot be a hetero.
0: Sure.
1: He's like too good.
0: Because there were some rumors that he was being handsy with his like fellow female actresses, but then like he's gay. he's for the women.
1: He's
0: for the
1: and
0: girls.
1: And I wanted to ask you what you thought about The Devils Wear Prada 2. For those who follow us on Instagram, we went to see it all together as a team.
0: Okay, let's break
1: and
0: this
1: Kayla
0: down.
1: Has an opinion, and then we're going to go into our game.
0: Well, we started also talking about Devil Wears Prada and how like the love that was depicted there was like really one-dimensional, and we felt like the love element in that movie was just like a formality, you know, like for the sake of having some romance or some like heated thing on screen, which wasn't heated at all in the end. Even heated rivalry was way much better than that. But yeah, it was just super weird. So to those who haven't watch Devil Wears Prada, cover your ears because
1: Devils Wear Prada 2, sorry guys.
0: Yes, Devil Wears Prada 2. Yeah, cover your ears for like 1-2 minutes. But basically,
1: yeah, spoiler alert.
0: Yeah, spoiler alert. Yeah, it was the relationship between Indy and this like contractor guy that she met during like an apartment viewing.
1: Yeah, what's that?
0: And I feel like I guess. The point that they're trying to make is that now we see like a grown-up side of Andy being responsible. So you meet people during these like adult responsibilities events, you know, such as an apartment viewing, which is really unsexy, and then this person just really have zero chemistry with Andy, and then Andy kind of left him for a bit and then came back, and then this guy was not even complaining or anything. He was like, hey, yeah, you're back. And we felt
1: Hathaway wants you back, shut the fuck up.
0: Yeah, exactly. If that happens in real life,
1: ma'am.
0: You do have to.
1: Yes, ma'am.
0: Yes. Yes, exactly.
1: No problemo. No, I'm joking. Don't be in toxic situations. But yeah, so basically, adding to the spoiler, he's kind of very mid looking. Sorry. Apologies. Again, I'm coming off as very superficial today, but let's say there is a palpable difference in when you see them together. So you're kind of like, she in the movie is successful, fun, nice, and absolutely Gorgina. And so you're kind of really wondering, what is she doing with this one guy met at an apartment viewing when she could probably have anybody? At the same time, I thought, okay, whatever. Like, in a way, they're like, you know, she likes a normal dude. Mm-hmm, and that I told myself is just a normal dude. And sometimes that happens to bad bitches too.
0: It's just a nice thief, you know, that's always there and like a safe choice. But it's not even about the looks. Like, I agree on you on that. But, you know,
1: it's a bit like white piece of bread vibes.
0: Yeah. So, and then so many ways to make him more charismatic, you know.
1: It's true.
0: Guys, if you're listening at home, like, you can definitely enhance your thing, you know, by being,
1: for sure,
0: of course, by being
1: a decent human being. Come on, first of all, yes,
0: being,
1: which is
0: interesting,
1: hard,
0: but then this guy's only personality was like he's Australian and he has an accent.
1: True.
0: Like, good, it's point. Got an old, like, everybody has an accent.
1: Yeah.
0: Like, can we move on from that?
1: We're gonna move on and go to our game. Yay! So let me see if we're playing game music correctly. Okay, let's go.
0: Let's go. Who wants to be a millionaire?
1: Yeah, guys.
0: Nobody.
1: Okay.
0: Kidding.
1: Do you want to introduce the game?
0: Okay, so on today's game with your hosts, Ju and Kayla, we are first going to play the Hear Me Out.
1: Yes, which I kind of didn't prep.
0: Oh,
1: Wait, I thought, let's discuss this for a second. I thought it was now, hear my notebook scrambling. I thought now it's kind of like, they are a 10 bucks.
0: Okay, first part.
1: Because that's the one
0: scratch
1: that I prepared.
0: Scratch that. First part. We're going to play, you know, the prompt where it goes like, she's a 10, but fill in the blanks, ..
1: Yes, so I prepare 5 and Kayla prepare 5.
0: Okay, I'm going to think of something, but okay. It's always easy. Okay, would you like to start first?
1: I can give you one, was preparing these yesterday at 11 p.m. So
0: I love that.
1: Everything, like, some, I wanted everybody to be non-binary, but then some gave me he and some gave me she. Anyways, they are a 10, but... they use every weekend
0: drugs. Like drugs?
1: Yes.
0: Like use, like,
1: moment,
0: you know,
1: of,
0: defiance. It could be, you know, yeah, they use the dirty toilet underwear. They use, like, I don't know, like jeans.
1: Sorry, that's a way to say end. To say.
0: She's a 10?
1: Yeah, they are a 10, but she use drugs every weekend. Only on the weekend, but it's
0: a
1: every
0: 10,
1: weekend.
0: That means, like,
1: they're
0: looks
1: a 10.
0: 10, personality 10.
1: No, looks, I guess, actually. Only looks. Because that's where then you like, lower the rating.
0: Mm. Oh,
1: if you feel like, unless you're into that, which, no judgment-free zone.
0: I feel like that happens a lot in real life.
1: Yep.
0: I feel like, especially, you know,
1: in this
0: area.
1: Scene and, time.
0: Mentioning which
1: it could be inspired by most of mine could or could not be inspired by real life events.
0: No, okay. To me, instantly 3. I've met someone who was addicted to cocaine, and then straight up no
1: crack cocaine.
0: Yes, 3.
1: Yeah.
0: 3.
1: And I think
0: unless,
1: that's fair.
0: Unless they saved themselves before it's too late, like nada impossible. But what would it be for you?
1: For me, so since I don't want to be a hypocrite, because I work in nightlife, and that is like a big thing and low-key almost an epidemic right now, which we could also go into detail next time.
0: Mm-hmm,
1: but
0: for sure.
1: I have dated people who had definitely a low-key, high-key addiction. So I think we are getting to actually a like 7 for me. As in, I would not stop dating them, but it would probably in the long term become a problem because I don't want to see them like that because I'm clean completely, mm-hmm. which is, again, personal choice. But then if I like somebody really, really a lot, I don't know if I would be able to be beside them seeing that happening every weekend.
0: Mm-hmm.
1: And that's
0: Yeah, no, this is a super interesting thing to like unpack. Definitely. I feel like it also, for me, it kind of depends on the stage of life they're at. Let's say if you're already like 40 and you don't have your shit together, it still is
1: flags all over. This, one huge red flag.
0: I feel like, you know, when people are young, I give them the benefit of like some doubt whether they'll like still do something about it or they're still experimenting with it. For me, that's still kind mm-hmm. of like an okay.
1: Mm-hmm.
0: Let's see if you will get out of this phase or not. So that's like a 5. But then when you're like a bit older, like 3, man, just like grow up. Grow up. Come on.
1: Say it how it is. Do you have, because in case you cannot think of anything, I can give you my 5.
0: I can. This is, I don't know. Okay. Okay, let's just start with a 10s because I feel like this would
1: Mine
0: be a
1: are
0: funny,
1: all 10.
0: Okay, this would be a funny like juxtaposition. They're a 10, but they always wear a backpack in every single function.
1: That's such a good one because also continuing
0: like,
1: on my...
0: Imagine going to the orchestra, going on a date with them.
1: I can
0: backpack,
1: imagine. I can
0: meeting
1: imagine
0: your parents.
1: That.
0: Backpack.
1: And it's probably also ugly backpack. It's not like a cool
0: backpack.
1: I can't think
0: of a cool backpack to be.
1: I can. Like, there's some decent backpacks out there.
0: Yeah,
1: I can.
0: Some. Yeah, to be honest, think of some.
1: I'm imagining an ugly one.
0: Yeah, just like your normal, like, high school Eastpak backpack.
1: So, and I will call myself out on this. I am incredibly influenced by people's style. Like, it's a thing where if somebody dresses really well, I will see them as hot. Her, instead, if somebody's really hot but dresses really badly, from my point of view, I will not be able to do it. Like, it's almost ridiculous, but that's who I am. So I think if it's an ugly backpack, it's going down. It's going down to like 5. Sorry, not sorry.
0: I get it.
1: What about you?
0: This is me coming in with my backpack to the show as well. So I don't know if I'm like calling myself out, but it was done out of convenience today. But not like I would go to a ballet
1: wedding
0: and then, you know, pulling up with a backpack. But I guess for me, if they really can't leave this backpack home, they must have issues. So it's a 4.
1: Yeah. Let's rapid fire through the other ones.
0: Rapid fire.
1: So,
0: shoes.
1: She's a 10, but she... No, says he. He's a 10, but he says he doesn't know how to clean the bathroom.
0: Oh, one. Hygiene is number 1.
1: Good point. We're getting to, like, for me, 4 or 5.
0: It's giving skid mark. I don't want that around me.
1: Yeah. He's a 10, but he's a DJ. Controversial.
0: Let's see. You know what? Because I'm going through this together and my boyfriend also has started dabbling in DJ.
1: Yeah.
0: Like, I would give my own boyfriend still a 10, but if somebody's going around acting it's their whole personality and appropriating it to get women, you're a 3.
1: Yeah. I would say 10 as well, because again, it would be ridiculous of me to, like, all my friends are DJs. But let's say, as long as it's not like suspicious DJ activity, doesn't respond after the set, you know, like he's all like
0: DJ.
1: Over like talking to people, or that's okay. But like, let's say like weirdly talking to the girls after the set, then you would go down. They're a 10, but they're friends with their exes.
0: Honestly, I don't know. Like, I'm struggling to see it to be above average. Like, it has to be below a 5. But I feel like, move on, you know? We're adults, and then, unless it's like someone they dated for like 2 months, you know?
1: Mm-hmm. Yeah.
0: If there's too much history, then I don't want anything to do with that. And
1: so 4.
0: I'm also not adult enough to deal with that. So 4.
1: Fair. For me, it would be 7-6, depending on context.
0: Exactly.
1: Because I'm not like, I'm good with my exes, but we're not friends. And I wouldn't want to be constantly comparing myself to them.
0: Exactly.
1: So that's where we're like, you're still hot, but the situation is a bit sketchy. They're a 10, but they are only nice when you are alone, as in if they're in public and with other people.
0: You're like a mistress where you're like hidden from everyone?
1: No, okay, that's fair. That's good interpretation. That's also you can do, but I'm thinking more like... maybe inspired by real life events. Like when you're alone is all great, but then when it's with other people they be not that nice,
0: kind of like
1: you have to kind of like give a look to your friends as in like, you know, don't like, this is not, or you have to defend them and be like, this is not who they are when we are alone.
0: That's me, so I'm gonna guess they'll give that a 10. I cannot, like, I really cannot be affectionate. I feel like it's also a generally, like, Indonesian thing. Like, you just never show affection in front of everyone. And even my mom has also called me on, like, are you sure you're nice to your boyfriend? I'm like, yes, of course. Yes. But,
1: yeah, but I think you give green flags. So I think, like...
0: 10.
1: 10. It's across the board.
0: But if somebody, I guess somebody else has to treat me like that, I sure wouldn't like that.
1: Yeah.
0: Hypocrite.
1: For me, it's like it kind of starts going down quickly, because if I have to literally like, if my friends have to look at me and be like, girl, like, you know, I don't care about who you're dating and it's fine, but like, I don't like them and whatever, like, they don't need to be nice to me, but like, this is... we're not vibing. I care about my friends so, like, you know, highly that you're like going down quickly. It's just, if you can't be nice to my friends,
0: yes,
1: then you are getting like 5-4.
0: Exactly. That's also such an attractive like plus point if, you know, your partner or whoever you're dating are nice to like people around you and can treat them with the same love you have for these people. That's
1: bare minimum. I'm sorry.
0: Instant.
1: I don't say you guys be besties, but treat them with respect. You know, I love them, so there must be something about them, you know? Like,
0: mm-hmm.
1: Give them a chance.
0: For sure.
1: So that was it. And we have only 9 minutes, so we can either go through the Heidi Klum or I can share the last song, but it's like, the last song is not like, you know, what would you prefer?
0: Let's
1: I
0: go
1: wish
0: through
1: public
0: the song.
1: Could answer. Yeah,
0: I think it's a nice contrast with you know, the amount of time with we've had with the yaps.
1: Yeah,
0: so it's
1: let
0: nice
1: me
0: to
1: tell
0: show
1: you
0: some media.
1: Here my notebook moving. So we're gonna play Monte Santo by La Badessa. So today I was feeling very Italiano. And basically, I find it an interesting story because La Badessa is actually very well known for being a comic, like, writer. Like, they have this character, which is a bird, and they write these very famous comics in Italy. And then randomly, I found out that they had released an album, and therefore... I just started vibing with this one song. They're from Napoli. My family's from Napoli, so the song is in Napoletano. This is not Italian. Do not confuse them. And it's called Monte Santo, which is this very famous kind of like metro stop. And so he's there. He says, hey, like, this is really about dating, because at the start of the song, he goes like, hey, like, I'm leaving home now. I'll be in Monte Santo in 20 minutes. See you there. And then he goes to Monte Santo, and the girl or whoever he's dating is not there. And so he's writing this little sad song about, you know, I was in Monte Santo and I was there alone. Please don't leave me hanging. And it's also like he literally says, don't leave me hanging. And like clothes hanging outside of houses is a very Napoli thing. So everywhere you would see like clothes drying outside of houses. So there is this double meaning of like appeso is hanged, but you would also use it for clothes. So don't leave me hanging and the clothes. So enjoy Monte Santo by La Badessa.
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3: T'aspetto a pugni chiusi, in mezzo ai panni stesi, bagnato come l'oro, col telefono acceso. 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

0: So, I hope you enjoyed. It was really him, you know, in the metro station. Oh. You could hear the train even now and be like, so just tell me when and where we're meeting, because I'm just here waiting for you. And the person just stood him up.
1: Oh my God. I feel like
0: it's very sweet.
1: It's nice when the music is on theme and you can literally visualize this person waiting. And then there's like the sound effects also of like moving things and then them still being still in that space. It's so beautiful.
0: Yeah, and he just, it's very interesting because indeed he's a very famous comics drawer, made this one album in 2019 and never released anything again.
1: Just dropped this heavenly album and then went.
0: And like a couple songs are really known. I feel like it's very bittersweet.
1: He came and he surfed and he left.
0: We love that about you, girl. So
1: yes, and then talking about that, we have surf and then we are about to leave this show hoping to have surfed.
0: Served our time.
1: Yes.
0: Serving time.
1: Not surfing time.
0: We're leaving the floor to Oriel Relics.
1: Yes. We're going to have a lovely time with your hosts in the next show. And I hope you have enjoyed our episode, our chaotic episodes.
0: Oh.
1: As always. And
0: as I always say.
1: As I always say. Hope to see you again next week on during the same time. And hopefully with the three of us.
0: Yeah. Yay. Finger crossed. Love you guys. Take care.
1: Love
0: bye.
1: You. Bye.
2: Sarà la ventesima sigaretta che mi fumo. 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
3: Nella Cumana a Montesano. Mano sputato in testa, mano

And welcome back to Oral Relics. This week is a solo episode with me, Fern, because my extremely talented co-hosts are both very busy. One is working on a funding application and another on an exciting commissioned project. So I, for this episode, decided to reach out for a little help from my friends. So this week we're thinking through collective relics. We're thinking about listening in public. With summer coming, more people are gathering, the cities are overflowing. And so we asked people to send in a song that they first heard in a public place. So whether that's a mall or a park or a train station or a cafe, restaurant, sort of thinking through how we encounter sounds collectively, how music is shaped by public memory and all that good stuff. So that first one that I was playing is Best to You by Blood Orange. And that was sent in by Safa, my lovely fellow XLRer. I just made this up, but person who is doing the XLR project with me. And she heard this song on Primrose Hill in London. And I can imagine that being such a beautiful experience. And I also actually heard this song for the first time in public over the speakers at a concert hall. I love Blood Orange. And so this song was like I was addicted to it for, I think, weeks. It was one of those like hyperfixation songs that I would listen to get my mood up every single week. And the next one is a classic. It's Fever by Peggy Lee.

When I was listening to this yesterday, when I was downloading the songs we were getting, I realized I hadn't heard this in so long, but it's still as timeless as it's always been. And this was sent in by somebody who, shout out Park Shazammers, overheard this in Tempelhof Park in Berlin. I've never been there, but I wanted to search up the park to kind of see the vibes. And it used to be an airport, apparently, so this is now a public park, one of the largest ones in Berlin, that, has this sort of crazy lore. But yeah, enjoy.

So this one, if you can guess, is called More Women by Sada Bonair. It's a duo from Germany in the 80s. And this was, my roommates actually heard this in Criterion, like Amsterdam Cinema, a few months ago. And yeah, instantly loved it and then kept listening to it at home. So I think this is keeping with like the divine feminine energy of Fever as well.

So this one was submitted by a friend who heard it in a train station in Paris going between two French cities for a wedding, which I thought was quite funny considering the title of the song. So this is Part-Time Lover by Stevie Wonder. But yeah, she said she was with a friend and they were at the train station, and it's just such a banger that when it comes on, like, you can't help but stop whatever you're doing. So yes, thank you, Leah, for sending this one in.

So that was Sudan Archives Time. This was the suggestion from Apolline, my sweet Apolline, who cannot be here today. But yeah, she says that she overheard this on a late Friday night in a London gallery, and they were working on a big piece of cardboard in reaction to an exhibition after hours. And she says it's the first time that she overheard loud music in a white cube setting, which was great. I think it also made me think, it's really interesting when we think about, like, so everything that we were asking people this week was songs that you've overheard somewhere. And then there's also that kind of politics of, like, where can you play music out loud? And, like, where is public and, like, collective listening sort of allowed to happen without it being, like, super disruptive to whatever's going on? For example, I think if people started doing a collective listening party on the train from Amsterdam to Rotterdam that I take every week, I would probably hate it or maybe love it. I don't know. But in a white cube setting, I think it's so interesting, sort of the dynamics and, like, power structures at play. But yeah, so the next one is a bit of a tone change, or we're going a bit more upbeat. This was sent in by my friend Lucia. It was heard in a pizza restaurant in Amsterdam Noord.

Saying sister, sister, how I missed you, miss you. 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

Yeah. Put the boys in the better land. You're always talking about the boys in the better land. The boys in the better land.

This one was Boys in the Better Land by Fontaines DC. I love Fontaines. So as you can probably tell, it's a bit of an eclectic mix today. That's because, yeah, there was no like genre songs that people were willing to share their memories of. And the next one, I'll speak a bit more about it partway through, but I'm pretty sure everyone is going to recognize it.

So this is A Tribe Called Quest's Can I Kick It? And this was sent in by another fellow XLRer. This is my new thing. I'm going to call everybody here with me an XLRer. The song has gone quiet now. Okay, it's in the background again. Who said that, this was something that they first heard sitting in cafes, and they'd never really listened to rap before, and they were instantly captivated by A Tribe Called Quest, and then they went into this rabbit hole on the whole Soulquarians movement and how distinct their sounds were. And yeah, they say that they wouldn't have been exposed to this kind of rap or this kind of music if it wasn't for these public spaces, and how it exposes us to music that we might not normally be drawn to or listen to independently. So I thought that was a really beautiful, ode to public listening.

Okay, so this one needs a bit of an introduction, because otherwise it just seems super random. On a hippie trailhead full of zombies. So this is Down Under by Men at Work. It was a hit in the 80s. It's an Australian song, Australian rock band. I heard this like last year in a store, and I thought it was such a bop, and I didn't have Shazam downloaded on my phone at the time. So I found it by searching up the lyrics, like literally, do you want to come to the land down under? And then I found the song and I was listening to it on my walks for weeks. And then I played it at a friend's place and I was like, this is my new earworm. Like this, I can't get the song out of my head. And they were like, you know, this is really famous, right? Like everybody knows this song. And I was like, what do you mean? Like, this is so niche. They're talking about like Vegemite. I think it's this verse. Wait, one sec. I said

So the flute riff that just played, which is one of the reasons I love this song so much when I heard it, I recently learned apparently a renewed, like re-released version of the song has removed the flute riff because it was subject to like copyright issues, because it basically, it draws directly on the Australian children's folk song Kookaburra Sits in the Old Gum Tree. I had quite a few Australian friends growing up, so I recognized it a little bit. But yeah, you should also listen to the folk song if you have time.

So I think that specific one was really making me think about how when we hear a song in public, it's just so removed from its context in the sense of like you can hear an insanely popular viral song, and if you hear it for the first time, you kind of just take it for what it is. And I think there have been times, for example, with that, I thought it was like listening to this extremely niche, like a song full of Australian lore. And then turns out, I think it was number one in the charts in both the US and the UK in like 1983. And everyone I've played it for since is like, of course we know this song. So I came to it late in life, and it's probably deeply uncool, but I think it's very cool. And the next song that I'm gonna play is Give Me the Night by George Benson, another hit from, I want to say the 80s, but I'm not so sure.

The bass in this one is so good too. Yeah, so this song was actually a memory of mine. I was working in a restaurant and my coworker had put on, I then found out, a Return of the Mac radio playlist. So it was kind of just playing Return of the Mac adjacent from that era. And this one came on and I remember being on the floor, like serving ramen, hot ramen in my hands. And I could not stop listening. And I was like, I just have to start dancing. Like, I'm so delirious. Like, I need the shift to be over. I need to party. And yeah, it kind of made me think about how there's so much power in being a waitress and like getting to decide what music plays. I think sometimes always the playlists that we put on really depend on like the mood and the vibes of who's working and how we're feeling. And then customers also kind of absorb that energy, whether subconsciously or consciously. And I remember after hearing this one and then after realizing the playlist it was part of, I would just notoriously put that on anytime I was doing the opening shift and I needed to get everyone's energy up, or if it was in the middle of a really busy shift and I was like, get this over. But yeah, it's a gem.

Sorry for the kind of very abrupt transition between those two. I accidentally started the next one before it was ready. I'm still learning, bear with me. This one is, the song title is O, like the letter O, by ML Bush. And this was submitted by someone who heard it in a cafe, and their message said, because the song is only a minute long, they had to kind of like instantly whip out their phone to Shazam it. And yeah, I thought that was really cute. It's like sometimes you just hear something and you're like, I need to know what this is, and I need to know what it is now.

So this one is another classic from the 80s. I feel like I'm bringing you guys to the 80s a lot today. Sorry, not sorry. This is Only You by Yazoo. And yeah, it's a lot of people were saying this is like one of those quintessential nostalgic like mall bops. Like you're just, it comes on in the department store and you're like instantly transported. Yeah, and I think public places are also so nice in that sense of like, through them you re-encounter music that's maybe tied to childhood or nostalgia or memory. I know, I think this song for me was on a lot of movie soundtracks, I want to say, when I was growing up. And so every time I hear it, it kind of has that like transportative effect. But yeah.

This one was sent in by another close friend of mine. It's called 18 by the Hong Kong band Beyond. And this is one of their semi-well-known, but not super iconic songs, I've been told. And this was actually first heard by my friend during one of the 2019 protests in Hong Kong. And it became popular during the protests, especially after being featured in a documentary about a prominent Hong Kong activist who, in the documentary, sings the song himself with his guitar. And my friend was saying that the song has this really bittersweet quality, partly because the lyrics themselves are about growing up and nostalgia and looking back at when you were 18, but then now also tinged with these collective memories of a Hong Kong and a home that no longer exists. So this is a special one.

Yulia, and yeah, she heard this song in public in two very different situations. The first was in a Greek village, in the middle of the village looking up at the night sky, so very sentimental vibes. And then the second was in the metro station going from Central to Noord back in Amsterdam, very exhausted and on the way home from work. She says it's an old song, but one that is somehow still reflective of current times and structures of feeling.

So we've been having very sentimental vibes for the last couple ones. Sorry, I keep saying vibes. But the next one is, well, we're going to South Korea. So this is NewJeans' viral sensation, Super Shy. And this was sent in by Amanda.

So I think this one was another really interesting perspective, because Amanda was saying basically they heard this while they were in South Korea in 2024 during like the rise of the New Jeans phenomenon, and they're now a member of the fandom. But so they said there was this big LED advertisement screen in front of their hotel with Hani's face on it. I had to Google Hani. I'm not educated on this, but Hani is one of the members of New Jeans, I have now found out. And Amanda was saying that it like speaks to these kind of like viral moments and being part of the rise of this like, you know, musical phenomenon. So that's another fun part about listening in public.

So this is another one of those quintessential mall tunes that was sent. And yeah, this is also something to chat about another day, but I think I'm also so interested in how these like public spaces are just shaped by nostalgia and like different kind of like meaning making, something that's also so different to every generation. I mean, they're like kids that grew up going to malls listening to this when they were like five. But yeah, so I think that's just another fun part of collective memory and collective listening. And this song, I think, is, I read somewhere somebody said that it's just like department store core.

Okay, with my last 5 minutes, I want to quickly shout, I timed myself terribly, so there are multiple songs left on this list that I will not be able to play, but I wanted to give a special mention to some other people who sent things in. There was one that made me laugh out loud. Somebody said The Hills by The Weeknd, which they first heard in Dirk, which is a supermarket. I couldn't bring myself to play The Weeknd, but I'm pretty sure everyone that wants to listen to that can go listen to it. Another one is my friend Leo, who is listening right now, I believe, who, when I asked this like call out for songs, said, does a Slovene song I first heard at my uncle's funeral count? I, of course, said yes. And then I'm not able to play the song, but the song is Satan. Yeah. Oh my gosh, I don't know how to pronounce this. It's by Sokoli, and it's their song that has Satan as the first word in the song title. I'm not even going to try with the rest. Sorry. And what else? There were a few more that were, oh, I had another person tell a really funny story about how they were on the way to a date when they were a teenager, and Somewhere Only We Know by Keane was playing in the mall, and they thought, because they were on the way to the date, that that song was like the feeling of falling in love, and they would just think that every time that they had started to fall in love. And then when they were like 20, realized it was actually a very popular song and part of the indie girl movement, and was playing probably in every shop in every mall around the world during that period. But it was special to her, and that's what matters. Yeah, and I just want to say thank you so much to everyone. I had so many lovely conversations this week, and I could do like a whole series on this. So yeah, thank you for sharing your memories. And also, I hope this serves as a little wholesome reminder to keep your ears open wherever you are, because you never know when a song will find you. So

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1: Is it playing? 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Oh, I muted it. Sorry. We'll restart.

Hello, everyone. Hello, everyone. Welcome to Feed Me Your Ears. We are live today on Tuesday at 4 p.m. I will be hosting today's show by myself, playing a couple of records. We're starting with a track by Betty Maupin.

slow this afternoon, so I'm probably going to be playing some slower tunes. I have brought quite a lot of cheesy soul music, so perhaps you'll be hearing some. I've just kind of picked up and chosen some random records that I've been wanting to listen to myself, so let's hope you guys enjoy it as much as I do. Thank you.

0: I was so depressed, and I went and got the Bible, and I turned to the book of Revelation. And if people would just get and read the Bible and read the book of Revelation, they would really turn around and straighten up. This is all we need to do, is just get the good book and read it, put it to everyday life.
1: Sisters! 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Jews! 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If there's hell

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Only to move us on to, of course, The Temptations.

only romance here now. Moving away from the Isley Brothers, one of perhaps the world's kindest love songs, into another romantic great. Here's Bill Withers' Let Me Spend the Night. I Want to Spend the Night.

0: Nina Simone warming up our hearts with I Get Along Without You Very Well. And before that, Al Green. A bit of Judy, a bit of love song into a bit of heartbreak. When it comes to heartbreak, there are some who can sing it really well, like Nina. I was going to say on to Billy, but we're not on to Billy, we're on to Ella. Live at the Newport Jazz Festival at Carnegie Hall. Here she goes.
1: Miss Otis regrets

I had to come back in the end with a bit of Curtis. Makings of You, perhaps my favorite love song of all time. Thank you for tuning in to Feed Me Your Ears. I was Tara, here by myself today. Next week, we'll be joined again by Lola and Jackie. And I will be leaving you with one last song as our time runs out. Here's a bit of Coltrane.

Hello, everyone. This is Kate. And this is another episode of From Muddy Puddles with Wormregrats. First up, we had a track by Jane Birkin titled Nicotine, which is heading us into today's episode. So it's probably no secret what we'll be thinking about today. But classic style, I think we just start with a bit of a weather report. It's been like an erratic time weather-wise. It's been hot, it's been cold, it's been windy. I don't know. I've been sunburnt. I've been in winter jacket. I don't know what to think about it. Also means that a lot of things like started off super fast in the garden. Other things just got massacred in this hot weather. It was a bit extreme. So, shout out to all the ones that didn't make it, honestly. Shout outs to the ones that were strong enough to keep on going. At the moment it's like quite chill weather. It's a bit cloudy. It's a bit warm still. It's a bit humid. Fingers crossed for a little bit of stability with the weather as we go on forward, as we move our way into the summer months. So let's crack it off. I guess we're going to be looking at tobacco today. I've grown it a few times over the year, so more so you can come across like some more like aesthetic small tobacco cultivars that have been grown as like little colour pots, little side plants to just colour up your garden. But one of the more original types is also used to as a cultivation crop for tobacco. It's for smoking tobacco, and this one is quite a big plant that gets quite huge. So we're going to learn a little bit more today about Nicotiana tabacum, which is an annually grown herbaceous plant of the genus Nicotiana. It's most commonly grown species in the genus from Nicotiana, as the plant's leaves are commercially harvested to be processed into tobacco for human use. The plant is native to Bolivia and commonly grown throughout the world and often found in cultivation. They can grow to heights between 1 and 2 meters. Research is ongoing into its ancestry among wild Nicotiana species, but it's believed to be a hybrid of 2 species, the Nicotiana sylvestris and Nicotiana tomentosiformis. Just going into a little bit of a description. So it's an annual plant that can grow between 1 and 3 meters, which is pretty big, and is sticky haired on all parts. The stems are thick and not very branched. The leaves can be over 50 centimeters long, with the blades ovate to optical or obovate, pointed towards the front and at the base, and run down the stems. The scented inflorescence are multi-branch panicles. The flower stalks are 5 to 15 millimeters in length. The calyx is 12 to 18 millimeters and is covered with uneven 4 to 8 millimeter narrow pointed calyx lobes, shorter than a calyx tube. The crown is plate shaped, the coronet is white, pink, or red, the corolla tube greenish cream, pink, or red. I'll focus a little bit more on habitat now. So they're native to tropical and subtropical America, also appearing at times as a weed. Nicotiana tabacum is sensitive to temperature, air, ground humidity, and to the type of land. Temperatures of 20 to 30 degrees are best for adequate growth,
an atmospheric humidity of 80 to 85% and soil without a high level of nitrogen are also optimal. In terms of parasites, the potato tuber moth is an oligophagous insect, not sure what that means, that prefers to feed on plants of the family, such as like this whole family of plants, including the tobacco plants. They can use the leaves to lay their eggs, and the hatch larvae will eat away at the mesophyll of the leaf. In terms of usage, the plant is native to the Caribbean, where the Taino people were the first recorded peoples to use it and cultivate it. In 1560, a French ambassador to Portugal brought tobacco seeds and leaves as a wonder drug to the French court. In 1586, the botanist Jacques d'Alençon gave the plant the name of Herba nicotiana, which was also adopted by Linné. It was considered a decorative plant at first, then a planacea, before it became a common snuff and tobacco plant. Tobacco arrived in Africa at the beginning of the 17th century. The leaf extract was a popular pest control method up to the beginning of the 20th century. In 1851, the Belgian chemist Jean Stals documented the use of tobacco extract as a murder poison. The Belgian courts had the Belgian count, Bocamé, had poisoned his brother-in-law with tobacco leaf extract in order to acquire some urgently needed money. This was the first exact proof of alkaloids in the forensic medicine. It is now commercially cultivated worldwide. All parts of the plant contain nicotine, which can be extracted and used as an insecticide. The dried leaves can also be used. They remain effective for 6 months after drying. The juice of the leaves can be rubbed on the body as an insect repellent. The leaves can be dried and chewed as an intoxicant. The dried leaves are also used as snuff or are smoked. This is the main species that is used to make cigarettes, cigars, and other products. A drying oil is obtained from the seed. So a lot of different ways you can extract our uses out of this beautiful plant. We'll go into some extra detail soon, but I thought maybe now is a good time for another track. This time we're going to listen to Cigarette by Beaches. Have a listen.

Okay, so that was Cigarette by The Beaches, getting us in the vibe. I feel like, sorry, I was at my day job earlier and then I rushed here and then I was chatting a lot before the show, but I felt a bit disorganized today. Maybe I needed a cigarette outside before I started. So forgive me for if I seem a little bit erratic today. We're going to jump over now to a platform that I found called ThoughtCo, where there's a lot of different articles about along science lines, social science, psychology, sociology, and also within archaeology. And there was a really nice page a little bit further into the history of tobacco. So I thought that might be a nice next step for us to venture into. So this article is written by Chris Hurst, and it begins by explaining that tobacco is a plant that was and is used as a psychoactive substance, a narcotic, a painkiller, and a pesticide. And as a result, it is and was used in the ancient past in a wide variety of rituals and ceremonies. Four species were recognized by Linnaeus, the famous Linnaeus, in 1753, all originating from the Americas and all from the nightshade family, which you would know more from tomatoes or aubergines. So this is the same family called Solanaceae. Today, scholars recognize over 70 different species, with Nicotana tobacum the most economically important. Almost all of them originated in South America, with one endemic to Australia, represent, and another to Africa. Domestication history. A group of recent biogeographical studies reports that modern tobacco originated in the highland Andes, probably Bolivia or northern Argentina, and was likely a result of the hybridization of two older species, Nicotiana sylvestris and a number of the section Tomentosae. Long before the Spanish cultivation, tobacco had been distributed well outside its origins throughout South America, into Mesoamerica, and reaching the eastern woodlands of North America no later than 300 BC. Although some debate within the scholarly community exists suggesting that some varieties may have originated in Central America or southern Mexico, the most widely accepted theory is that it originated where the historical ranges of its two progenitor species intersected. The earliest dated tobacco seeds found to date are from early formative levels in Juripa in the lake Titicaca region of Bolivia. I apologize for all of my very bad pronunciation, by the way. Please don't attack me over it. I'm trying my best, but I do apologize. Tobacco seeds were recovered from early Juripa contexts in 1500 to 1000 BC, although not in sufficient quantities or context to prove tobacco use with shamanistic practices. Tushingham and colleagues have traced a continuous record of smoking tobacco in pipes in Western North America from at least 860 AD and at the time of European colonial contact, tobacco was the most widely exploited intoxicant in the Americas. Tobacco is believed to be one of the first plants used in the New World to initiate ecstasy trances. Taken in large amounts, tobacco induces hallucinations, and perhaps not surprisingly, tobacco use is associated with pope ceremonialism and bird imagery throughout the Americas. Physical changes associated with extreme doses of tobacco use include a lowered heart rate, which in some cases has been known to render the user into a catatonic state. Tobacco is consumed in a number of ways, including chewing, licking, eating, sniffing, and enemas, although smoking is the most effective and common form of consumption. Among the ancient Maya, and extending down to today, tobacco was a sacred, supernaturally powerful plant. Considered a
primordial medicine or botanical helper associated with Maya deities of the earth and sky. A classic 17-year-long study by ethno-archaeologist Kevin Gork looked at the use of the plant among the Tseltal Tzotzil Maya communities in highland Chiapas, recording processing methods, physiological effects, and magico-protective uses. A series of ethnographic interviews were conducted between 2003 and 2008 with curanderos healers in east central Peru who reported using tobacco in various ways. Tobacco is one of over 50 plants with psychotropic effects used in the region that are considered plants that teach, including cacao, datura, and ayahuasca. Plants that teach are also sometimes referred to as plants with a mother because they are believed to have an association guiding spirit or mother who teaches the secrets of traditional medicine. Like the other plants that teach, tobacco is one of the cornerstones of learning and practicing the art of the shaman. According to the curanderos consulted by Durugoy et al., it is considered one of the most powerful and oldest of plants. Shamanistic training in Peru involves a period of fasting, isolation, and celibacy, during which period one ingests one or more of the teaching plants on a daily basis. Tobacco is the form of a potent type of Nicotiana rustica, is always present in their traditional medicinal practices, and is used for purification to cleanse the body of negative energies. I love this idea of teaching plants, actually. So thanks for let's going on this extra trip down. I think it seems like tobacco has been enjoyed in many different capacities by many different people. And we'll, leave it at that for a moment. We'll head back into another track. And for now, we're going to listen to Ode to Viceroy from Mac DeMarco in Ode to Mac's favourite smoking tobacco. Let's give it a listen.

0: Thanks, Mac, for that one. It's a really nice track. I love this one. We're next gonna head to YouTubeville. And there I found a really nice little video that's by Strictly Medicinal LLC, and it focuses on tobacco growing and curing. So we'll give that a listen next and see what we can learn further about the cultivation of the plant and how we can go about it. Ooh. I'm gonna try. Oh no! I only found it not long ago, and now it's saying it's not available. That's a bit harsh. Well, we're gonna listen then instead to this other small. Ah, wait. Aw, shame. I love that video.
1: The different stages of tobacco. Listen to this one. When to harvest, when not to harvest, when it's too green. And I wanted to kind of give an example. I've talked about it, but I haven't actually shown it. So, looking at some of the tops of these leaves, you can see that they're super dark green, super pliable, and honestly pretty sticky. Tobacco has this really interesting consistency where when they're super new leaves, they're super sticky. They actually work for great pest traps. You can actually, people have had used them for like insect traps because the insects like the smell and they're sticky and they'll stick to them. So these are new growth. Then they start, as you can see it on the plant, getting kind of like a lighter color. Like this, they get very leathery, they get a little more stiff, and they get a lighter green. And then you can actually see that a lot of these, they're missing a lot of leaves because I've done something called priming, which is you start, when they start to turn like a yellow, kind of like this, and this is what I want to show you, they actually start to turn yellow. Now that's perfect, this is really great actually to harvest at this time. And then you can start curing them. Now, sometimes you miss the mark and they get a little too dark, but this one actually has started curing on the actual vine. You can see that starts to turn brown. I don't really like letting them get this far on the vine because they actually get a little brittle and thin. I like to get them either at this stage or maybe even something like this where there's still a little green on it, but has started to turn yellow. Then you get into a ventilated area, like my shed, I have it. I also have it in my my enclosure. Make sure there's airflow so that mold doesn't happen. But that's a really great, this is an indication as to when you can start harvesting tobacco. So we've talked a lot about the difference.
0: So that was Jacob Restituto saving me, in the moment. And he has this, his channel on YouTube. And this episode was Tobacco Harvest 101, when to harvest tobacco. So if you look up, the plant, you will see that they have these really big, leaves, and they're quite sticky. And he was explaining to you kind of start to harvest the leaves when they start to go yellow or are quite yellow, and that's the perfect time for when you can begin to pluck them off the plant and think about hanging them or thinking about how you want to salvage them. There is a lot of people that collect these plants, and then there's a lot of different ideas also on like how you can dry them, how you can cure them for preparing them for basically making them into a smokable product. And I'll go into that shortly. Just thinking. Yeah, I'm gonna just lunge into it actually, because I found this next website. It's called leafonly.com, and there was a really nice section on curing tobacco leaves and harvesting. So I'll just give you a read through this. It kind of was nice because it gives you a few different ways of going about it. With harvesting tobacco leaves, tobacco is harvested using two traditional methods, and the approach used depends on the variety of tobacco and kind of the desired final product that you're looking for. So there's whole stalk harvesting, and this is the oldest known method where the entire stalk of the tobacco plant is cut at the base using a curved knife. The stalk is then left to wilt before being hung for curing. This technique is common for dark air-cured and flue-cured tobaccos, often used for cigars and chewing tobacco. Otherwise, there's leaf pulling, or in brackets, cropping or priming, and this was developed in the 19th century. This method involves pulling individual leaves from the plant as they ripen. Since tobacco leaves mature from the bottom up, harvesting happens in multiple stages over several weeks. The first leaves closest to the ground are called sand lugs because they tend to be coated with dirt from the rain splashes. This method is common for cigarette and pipe tobaccos that require a more uniform leaf maturity. In terms of curing, once harvested, tobacco leaves must be cured to remove excess moisture and to begin the development of their distinct flavors and aromas. The curing method varies depending on the type of tobacco and its intended use. One such method is air curing, where tobacco is hung in well-ventilated barns and allowed to dry naturally over 4 to 8 weeks. This method produces low-sugar, high-nicotine tobacco, resulting in a bold, smooth flavor. Commonly, this is used for cigar, pipe, and chewing tobaccos, which come from such as Burley and dark air-cured varieties. Flue curing, originally done by stringing leaves onto sticks and hanging them in barns with a controlled heat. A firebox heats the barn indirectly through flues, which gradually raises the temperature over about a week. This process creates a high sugar, medium to high nicotine tobacco, often used in cigarettes. And the last option is sun curing, in which tobacco is dried directly in the sun, and it's an ancient technique mainly used in Turkey, Greece, and Macedonia for oriental tobacco. This method results in low-sugar, low-nicotine tobacco with a distinct aroma, often blended into cigarettes and hookah tobacco. The next stage is fermenting tobacco leaves. Curing sets the foundation, but fermentation refines the tobacco by breaking down harsh compounds and enhancing smoothness. Sometimes called sweating, this process releases ammonia and other impurities, reducing the harshness and improving flavor. Stack fermentation, or in brackets traditional large-scale method, involves large stacks of about 100 limbs of tobacco wrapped in burlap and allowed to ferment naturally. As heat builds up, enzymes activate, breaking down nicotine and ammonia. The stack is repeatedly torn down and rebuilt to ensure an even process, continually until the internal temperature no longer exceeds 110 degrees Fahrenheit. After fermentation, the leaves are aged in a cool environment, typically around 65 degrees Fahrenheit, for anywhere from 6 weeks to 6 years to develop complexity, playing the long game. The other option is the kiln fermentation, which in brackets is regarded as a small batch method. This is ideal for home growers and small scale producers. A temperature controlled kiln between 100 to 130 degrees Fahrenheit and 65 to 70% humidity replicates the fermentation environment on a faster timeline. The process lasts 4 to 6 weeks, followed by an aging period of at least another 4 to 6 weeks for full development. Kiln fermentation works well for home rolled cigars, chewing tobacco, and pipe blends. There is also an option to age tobacco in rum or whiskey to enhance the flavor. And this is also to add depth and smoothness and a richer aroma to the final product. And some extra tips also for when you're curing and fermenting is to that leaves, if the leaves are too dry, you can lower the heat, and if they're too wet, raise the temperature. Moist tobacco will mold within 2 to 3 days, so there's something to keep in mind when you're curing it. Proper aging is important because it really enhances the flavor. So it's also something to keep in mind. And also keep in mind too that smoking or using uncured tobacco is really harsh and unpleasant. And it has high levels of nicotine and ammonia, which make it quite unsafe. Not that smoking is safe, but I guess it makes it really, really unsafe. And it will really taste like dried leaves from your backyard. So it doesn't sound so so optimal, if I'm honest. So this was on leafonly.com. Thank you very much for this really amazing step-by-step of curing. So I think you're ready if you want to get into the homegrown business. I'm going to play another track for us. It's called Smoke, Smoke, Smoke That Cigarette by Tex Williams. Let's give it a listen.
2: Now, I'm a fellow with a heart of gold, with the ways of a gentleman, I've been told, the kind of a fellow that wouldn't even harm a flea. But if me and a certain character met, the guy that invented the cigarette, I'd murder that son of a gun in the first degree. Of course, it ain't 'cause I don't smoke myself, and I don't reckon they hinder your health. I've smoked them all my life, and I ain't dead yet. But nicotine slaves are all the same. At a petting party or a poker game, everything's gotta stop while they smokes a cigarette.
3: Smoke, smoke, smoke that cigarette. Puff, puff, puff, and if you smoke yourself to death,
2: tell St. Peter at the Golden Gate that you hate to make him wait. You've gotta have another cigarette. In a game of chance the other night, old Dame Fortune was doing me right. The kings and queens just kept on coming around. I got a full and I bet it high, but my bluff didn't work on a certain guy. He just kept on raising and laying the money down. He'd raise me, I'd raise him, I sweated blood, you gotta sink or swim. He finally called, didn't raise the bet. I said, ace is full, pal, how about you? He said, I'll tell you in just a minute or two, but right now, I just gotta have myself a cigarette.
3: Smoke, smoke, smoke that cigarette. Puff, puff, puff, and if you smoke yourself to death,
2: tell St. Peter at the Golden Gate that you hates to make him weep. You've gotta have another cigarette.

0: The other night I had me a date with the cutest little gal in these 50 states, one of them hybrid uptown fancy little dames. She said she loved me and it seemed to me that everything was about like it ought to be, so hand in hand we strolled down Lover's Lane. She was oh so far from a chunk of ice, our smooching party was going real nice, so help me hand, I think it'd have been there yet. I give her a kiss, a little squeeze. She said, Tex, excuse me, please, but I've just got to have a filter cigarette. Smoke, smoke, smoke that cigarette. Puff, puff, puff, and if you smoke yourself to death, tell St. Peter at the Golden Gate that you hates to make him wait. You've got to have another cigarette.
1: Thanks, Tex Williams, for that one. Smoke, smoke, smoke. Okay, now we're going to head back into kind of Mythland to learn some other aspects around ideas around tobacco. And this one I found on a website called DutchPipeSmoker.com from a post on the 9th of July in 2013, and it's titled The Devil's Gift. There are a lot of stories about the origins of tobacco by all kinds of cultures. For example, the Huron Indian myth tells that in ancient times, when the land was barren and the people were starving, the Great Spirit sent by a woman to save was sent forth a woman to save humanity. As she traveled over the world, everywhere her right hand touched the soil, there grew potatoes, and everywhere her left hand touched the soil, they grew corn. And when the world was rich and fertile, she sat down and rested. When she arose, there grew tobacco. In Christian Europe, God and Lucifer, of course, were present in the tobacco origin myths. According to these, we obviously have to thank the devil for our beloved weed. When God wanted to create the world, he said to Lucifer, "Get me some earth from the depths of the sea." Lucifer set off, and after 3 days he brought to God a handful of earth. Because a curious archangel wanted to know what God was going to do with it, he put some of it in his mouth. Now God scattered the earth and solemnly spoke, "Let there be a world." The scattered earth began to grow and grow. God looked at it and saw that it was all right. However, suddenly he was startled by a loud howling and wailing sound. It was Lucifer, in whose mouth the earth had also started to grow rapidly. He was in agony and terror and did not know what to do. Quickly, God ordered him to spit out the earth, and it was from this earth that tobacco began to grow. Entirely different is a Flemish folktale. One day, a farmer walking along a field saw the devil messing around about with a new kind of crop. The farmer was intrigued to come across a plant he did not know. Because a good farmer knows every plant, at least he could no longer control his curiosity, and though in fear and trembling, he asked the devil what he was growing there. "Aha," said Satan, with a treacherous smile. "You would like to know, now wouldn't you, you little farmer, eh? Well now, here's what I will do. I will give you 3 days' time to think and ponder. If after that time you have found out the name of these plants, the whole field will be all the plants is yours. But if you don't know the name, your soul is mine." The farmer did get rather a shock and looked very grave, but the beautiful field with rows and rows of plants made him so extremely desirous, and he took the bet. For all reasoned, but after all, 3 days was quite a long time to find out the name of the plants. After that, the devil went on tending his plants, and the farmer went home. On his way, a feeling of discomfort came over him. The problem seemed to grow more and more difficult, and the possibility that he might have to surrender his soul to the devil made him tremble with fear. Who was to tell him the name of the plant? At home, his young, clever, and pretty wife noticed at once that there was something wrong. It was not long before the farmer had told her about his meeting with the devil and the trouble he had got himself into. Anxiously, he watched her, afraid to be yelled at for his rashness. To his amazement, she remained perfectly calm and unconcerned, saying, "Oh, is that all? Don't you worry. I will fix everything for you. Come along, we will have a sleep first, and I will take counsel of my pillow." The farmer's mind was somewhat set at ease. He thought to himself, "Women are extremely clever, and my wife in particular." Yet at every moment, the terrified thought kept popping up of running the risk of having to surrender his immortal soul to the devil. So, unlike his wife, who slept like an angel, he had a very bad night. The next morning, the farmer was dying with curiosity. How was his wife going to find out the name of the plants? But she said nothing. She went about her work without a word, never saying anything, and slowly the hours dragged by. But after lunch, a sudden change came over her. The farmer watched his wife in amazement. She took off all her clothes, and when she was stark naked, she started smearing coal and tar residue on her soft, chubby body. Then she ordered him to rip open the feather bed and began to roll around in it until she was covered with feathers from top to toe. The farmer's wife then went to the field and the mysterious plants. There she stood in the middle, bowing down and turning over earth so fiercely that she made the clods fly. All the time, she took good care that nobody could see her face. What she had bargained for happened. Soon the devil came along to take a look at his plants. To his dismay, he saw that a huge bird was damaging his crop. While violently waving his arms, he furiously shouted, "Damn it, you cursed bird! Get the hell out of my tobacco!" His words had the desired effect, for the bird disappeared swiftly. At daybreak on the third day, the devil was convinced he had scored a victory over the farmer. He hurried to the field and impatiently awaited the farmer's arrival. He did not have to wait long. When the farmer told him that the name of the crop was tobacco, the devil was simply dumbfounded. He burst out into a most frightful rage, and while wildly swishing his tail, he disappeared in a grey cloud, only leaving behind a nasty, sulphurous smell. The farmer and his wife carefully tended the crop, and this was how the first tobacco estate here on Earth came into being. Okay. Quite elaborate. Love it. So if you want to make your own tobacco estate, I guess you have to know how to collect seeds and whatnot, how to grow, how to safeguard for years to come. So this has led me onto, again, back to YouTube, to a really nice channel called Helene is Turning into Helena, which is a channel by Helene, and she has a few episodes about growing your own tobacco. And on this, she focuses on collecting and storing tobacco seeds from the crop that she's been growing with her partner. This is also in Dutch, but I hope you follow and enjoy. But I would really recommend her channel. It's very sweet. Okay, enjoy.
2: Bonjour. 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Applaus!
1: Thanks so much, Helene. I love her YouTube channel. Would highly recommend. So Helene is turning Helena. Well, I think that we're coming to the end of our episode. I'll play a few more tracks to as we head out. But this was it for me for today. I hope you enjoyed learning some more about tobacco, what we can do with it, what we can imagine with it, how we can absorb it into our bloodstreams, into our systems. It's also just a beautiful plant, if I'm honest. The flowers are incredible. Also, the bees and the insects love them. We also had it 1 year growing them in our studio garden, and the rats went crazy for the seed heads. Like, I think one night they just completely attacked them, and then we came back the next day and they were all just gone. It was like crack. They had such a good time. So it's a plant for everyone, which I think is great. So if you've got any questions about tobacco, hit me up. I'm not an expert by any means, but I have some seeds also, so happy to oblige. I have seeds for more of an aesthetic crop that is with this very beautiful slender white flower, or I have more of the smoking tobacco, which has a beautiful soft pink flower, both amazing and elegant in their own respect. Some top tips for at the moment. I mean, coming up this weekend, there's the Food Autonomy Festival run by A-Seed in Amsterdam. It's going to be at De Natuurkamer. It goes on Saturday and Sunday, so would highly recommend. If you don't know A-Seed, amazing, all about seed sovereignty, reclaiming what is rightfully ours in terms of organizing and controlling our own seed stock, taking it out of the hands of corporations. So would highly, highly recommend going to some of their programming if this is your jam. I know the trains are really screwed up this weekend from getting outside of Rotterdam. So, if you really want to go, it might be a bit of a trek. But otherwise, yeah, keep your eyes peeled for lots of nice summer programming. There's a lot of gardens like in full flourish at the moment, so highly recommend. But otherwise, that's me for another episode. I'll see you again in 8 weeks, I think, something like this we're doing now. Thanks for tuning in, and speak to you soon. I think I'll go out now on a classic with Cigarettes and Alcohol from Oasis. It was very fun searching for tracks for today. So yeah, enjoy this one, and yeah, see you later. Okay, bye-bye.

0: No microphones up. Speak again. See if.
1: Okay. Hello, hello, hello, hello.
0: Yeah.
1: Can you hear me?
0: Yeah.
1: Oh yeah. Now I can hear myself.
0: But I don't know if we're broadcasting. Wait. That's very strange.
1: Yeah. Maybe I should. Can I look on one?
0: Yeah. This one.
1: And radio. Hello, hello, hello.
0: No microphones up.
1: Yep.
0: Speak. It says we're on air.
1: Yeah.
0: We were at 8 o'clock.

And exploring the spatial politics of infrastructure through sound. The following half an hour emerges out of the context of a workshop we hosted with the students of Sandberg's Studio for Immediate Spaces as part of this year's edition of Rewire Festival's Context Program. In March, we hosted a workshop on spatial research and sound. It was presented in April in the engineer room at West Den Haag, the former US embassy, and reacted to the space. Situated between investigative research and artistic practice, the session approached listening as a method to engage with space and its rhythms. Working with field recorders and archival material, the students approached their multidisciplinary practices through sound as a way to attune to the dynamics that shape an environment. By slowing down and listening attentively, we believe that audible traces emerge as entry points into understanding the spatial politics and material realities that structure everyday life. Recording becomes an investigative and archival act, tapping into the narratives carried by sites and processes that often latently shape and impact our environment, whether they are economic, social, political, or ecological in nature. The listening session offered a glimpse into the participants' practice during their 2 years at Sandberg. If you are interested in the program, the graduation show of Studio for Immediate Spaces is taking place in Amsterdam the following weekend. Their show, Some Things Sure Can Sweep Me Off My Feet, opens on the 12th of June at Het Slotervaart. More information can be found by checking out their Instagram at Immediate Spaces. The participants and projects joining the radio show today are Lu Kim and Nao A. Sciortino with Borders, Frontiers, etc., Magdalena Zotu with Unicorns Dialogue, and Emmanuel Catherine, Paola Zanchetta, Laura Polkmain, and Elena Soler with Tuesday I Became Clouds. The first piece, Borders, Frontiers, etc. by Lu Kim and Nao A. Sciortino, developed from a continuing research into silence and borderlands. Their work asks what it means to listen when there is almost nothing to hear and what changes when that nothing begins to fill.

I am Magdalena Zotu, and this is Unicorns Dialogue, a sound piece centered around Artizoo in Amsterdam. Using field recorders and contact microphones, I recorded animal sounds, movements, and breathing inside the zoo and surrounding architectures in the present moment. I also worked with found footage from the artist's archive dating from 1939 to 1960, showing the early construction of the zoo and the transport of animals into the space. The work creates a dialogue between past and present, between the archived animal and the living animal, between documentation, captivity, and imagination. Through sound, I began speculating on the possibility of escape, not only physical escape, but sonic escape.

Thank you.

Yeah.

Our last piece today is Tuesday I Became Clouds by Emmanuel Catherine, Paola Zanchetta, Laura Polkman, and Alina Soler. They present a mix of field recordings they made during the workshop and some open source sound recordings they mixed with their own.

We hope that you enjoyed this radio show. We were so grateful to be working with these wonderful students and would like to extend a heartfelt thank you to Katja Traun for organizing and coordinating between Rewire and Sandberg. If you are interested to follow what our collective does, you can find us on Instagram @_wastewaves. Thank you for tuning in.

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Watch, nothing's gonna go your way. They're seeding the clouds today. Watch.

happen when you go to sleep tonight. You'll find you have that same old dream. When you go to sleep tonight, you'll be dreaming of the TV screen. When you go to sleep tonight, you'll find you have that same old dream. When you go to sleep tonight, you'll be watching you on TV screens. They're seeding the clouds tonight.

Sit in the clouds, sit in the clouds, sit in the clouds, sit in the clouds, sit in the clouds, sit in the clouds.